Today's passage comes from Matthew chapter 10, beginning in verse 1. Listen to this. And when he had called his 12 disciples to him, he gave them power over unclean spirits to cast them out and to heal all kinds of sickness and all kinds of disease. You know, I can't help but notice that Jesus spent an awful lot of time healing people when he was here during his earthly ministry. Blind people got their sight back. Lepers were restored to their family. The lame were made to walk, and some people were even raised from the dead. And then in Matthew chapter 10, you read that Jesus gave his disciples the power to heal people, almost as if he were franchising the right to work miracles. Obviously, healing the sick was important to Jesus. And that's a thought that really gives me hope. The evolutionists point to the suffering in this world and tell us that it's just part of the natural process. The reason we have pain and suffering, they say, is because the world simply hasn't perfected itself. We haven't made the right physical adaptations to deal with every eventuality. We get sick, they say, only because we haven't developed a resistance to naturally occurring bacteria and viruses. So, pain and suffering are just part of the way things are. Of course, when that thinking is taken to its logical extreme, we start to think about simply eliminating the weakest parts of our society. It's no accident that the genetic experiments and low regard for human life practiced by the Nazis followed hard on the heels of the theory of evolution. The writing of prominent evolutionists like Ernst Haeckel provided ample fuel for those who wanted to imagine some races as more physiologically advanced than others. And at that point, suffering and death become something more than just part of nature. They become a tool for eliminating your fellow human beings. Now, the words of the Bible, on the other hand, give us hope. Suffering is not part of the natural order. It's a problem started by the human race as we turned our backs on God. But still, in spite of our rebellion, the heart of God aches as He watches us suffer. As God in the flesh walked the face of the earth, some people estimate that He spent as much time healing people as He did teaching or preaching. And of course, the ultimate promise of God is that when Jesus returns, we will be given what the Bible calls incorruptible bodies. No more death, no more suffering, no more pain. So, as a Christian, you can rest assured that nothing you suffer from is ultimately terminal. With Jesus, you will live forever in a place where sickness will be nothing but a very dim memory from a very long time ago. And knowing that, having that tool of hope in your arsenal, that gives you coping skills, and it's a better way to live.

I just want to thank you, Lord, for every time you've heard me when I pray. And I just want to thank you for always being there.

God has always had a people. Many a foolish conqueror has made the mistake of thinking that because he had forced the Church of Jesus Christ out of sight, he had stilled its voice and snuffed out its life. But God has always had a people. The powerful current of a rushing river is not diminished because it's forced to flow underground. No, the purest water is the stream that bursts crystal clear into the sunlight after it has forced its way through solid rock. There have been charlatans who, like Simon the magician, sought to barter on the open market that power which cannot be bought or sold. But God has always had a people, men who could not be bought, and women who were beyond purchase. God has always had a people. There have been times of affluence and prosperity when the church's message has been nearly diluted into oblivion by those who sought to make it socially attractive, neatly organized, or financially profitable. But God has always had a people. Yes, it's been gold-plated, draped in purple, and encrusted with jewels. It has been misrepresented, ridiculed, lauded, and scorned. But God has always had a people, and these followers of Jesus Christ have been, according to the whim of the times, elevated as sacred leaders and martyred as heretics. Yet through it all, there marches on that powerful army of the meek, God's chosen people who cannot be bought, flattered, murdered, or stilled. On through the ages they march, the church, God's church triumphant.

preach, Pastor? It's his church, and it's still alive. Lonely Missionary, sow that seed with confidence. The church is still alive. Old Saint, you're not alone and forgotten. The church is still alive. It's alive, my broken-hearted friend. It's still alive. Busy Mother, just keep trusting in Jesus. The church is alive. You're not alone out there serving the Lord, young student. 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The church is alive. And faithful.

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1: It's a clear, warm, and delightful evening. Should be a good crowd.
2: Well, there's bound to be. I'm speaking to them. With a healing session to follow. They love me.
1: You love yourself.
2: Of course I do. I'm a wise, discreet, sophisticated, perceptive man of God. Fact is, I am almost God.
1: People believe that, too. It's beyond me.
2: It's true. That's why they believe it.
1: You were born right here in Samaria, a human.
2: Jesus was born in Bethlehem, a human.
1: But he performed miracles.
2: So do I.
1: Yours are fakes, most of them.
2: There have to be fakes to start the people off. They see some lame person walk for the first time, and their mind is sure that they can too. And they do. The mind is a wonderful instrument. It has more power and control over the body than most people think.
1: You are intelligent and wise. You seem to have a phenomenal ability to do just the right thing at the right time.
2: Of course. And I could give you examples by the score, but time does not permit me that pleasure. Are all the performers, fakes, as you call them, ready?
1: They are.
2: Do they know exactly what to say and do?
1: We have rehearsed until they are letter perfect.
2: And you're sure no one will recognize them?
1: Their own mother wouldn't.
2: Oh, you're a good wife and a great help to me.
1: Thank you, Your Royal Majesty.
2: And so, in conclusion, I shall again reiterate the facts behind my ministry here in Samaria. Jesus, my elder brother, and therefore my master, was here among you and proved his messiahship by word of mouth and performing of many miracles. But he could remain among you only 2 days. He loves you, even though you and the Israelites are enemies. Loving you, he wished not to leave you without a heavenly being among you, so he sent me. As elder brother, Jesus has the birthright of the heavenly family. But he loves you here in Samaria so much that he kindly left me with some of the power attending the birthright. Consequently, I can of myself heal some of you, providing you exercise enough faith, belief, and willpower.
1: Glory to God and hallelujah!
3: Hallelujah!
4: Hallelujah!
2: Now, my dear people, those among you who have any ailment, come forward. If you have the proper belief, faith, and willpower. I see that there is one brother already here. Step a little forward, please.
5: I can't, sir.
2: Try it. Here, I'll help you up. Now, what seems to be the trouble, brother?
5: My left hip bones were never properly developed, sir. They won't support my weight. I'm in constant pain.
2: You believe and have faith that I can heal your left hip bone?
5: Oh, yes, sir. I do.
2: Then I say unto you, your hip bone is healed. Walk.
5: It's well. I can walk. Oh, sir, thank you. You're a great man. A mighty man.
2: Be sure and tell everyone who healed you.
5: I will, sir. I surely will.
2: Sister, you're next. Step forward, please. Now, what seems to be your trouble?
6: I have a constant pain in my head.
2: Exactly where?
6: Here.
2: Oh. I'll rub the back of your neck while I command the pain to go away. Pain, I say unto thee, leave this woman. Do you still have the pain?
6: No, I guess not. It seems to be gone.
2: If you have true faith and willpower, the pain will stay away. If you lack faith and willpower, it will return. Young man, step forward, please. What seems to be...
6: Oh, the pain in my head. It's back again.
7: You lack faith and willpower.
6: Oh, yes, I guess I do. And I'm beginning to think Simon is a fake. Oh, he has certain powers, and he's wise enough to know how to use them to impress people.
7: What do you mean, certain powers?
6: Oh, there have always been magicians, fakers, sorcerers, and the like.
7: Is that what you think Simon is? Remember, many people in Samaria Among the high and low, the rich and poor, the powerful and weak believe in him.
6: He talks too much about himself. It doesn't have the ring of sincerity. I'm going to find out who he really is.
7: How?
6: That's what I've been wanting you to ask me. Something happened today,
7: Something happened?
6: You know Samuel, who lives over on the next road, the one with palsy.
7: Yes.
6: And his friend, the one who couldn't hear a thing.
7: I know who you mean.
6: Samuel can walk now, beautifully, and do anything any normal man can do. And the other man can hear and talk.
7: Did Simon do that?
6: Simon did not. It was a man from Jerusalem.
7: Who was he? What's his name?
6: All I know is I saw with my own eyes Samuel walking, and as happy as he could be. And I talked to the other man, and he heard me. They were telling everyone about how they were healed, and that the man who healed them is going to preach tonight. I'm going to be there.
7: Probably everyone in town will, including me.
6: What do you think, now that you have heard Philip?
7: He's a powerful speaker. I noticed Simon himself was there.
6: And did you notice that Philip did not mention himself? Not once? Yes, he did. Just once, when he said he would be thankful to be persecuted by that Saul of Tarsus, if it would help the cause of Jesus. All he talked about was Jesus, and how the scriptures point to Jesus as the Messiah. That certainly isn't the way Simon talks. All he talks about is himself.
7: There were a lot of people there who were impressed and believed. Even I believed.
6: And I. And do you know why? Because Philip talks and acts exactly like Jesus did when he was here. Remember?
3: Many Samaritans believed Philip's message about the good news of the kingdom of God and the name of Jesus Christ, and were baptized, both men and women. Simon also believed and was baptized.

0: Brother Philip has power that I never dreamed existed. He even casts out evil spirits and heals all sorts of diseases.
1: I don't think he uses fakery or sorcery. His is genuine power from God.
0: I believe that. That's why I was baptized and joined up with them. I've been following Philip everywhere he goes. I'm amazed at the miracles he performs. I just can't get over it.
2: Peter, remember that day we stopped at Jacob's well in Samaria, and Jesus sat and talked to that woman? How vexed we were that he would even talk to a Samaritan. And he stayed 2 days teaching them. The seed that Jesus sowed those 2 days is yielding a harvest now. The Samaritans are believing and are being baptized by the hundreds and thousands.
3: Yes, I know. Philip is a devout man. God is greatly blessing his efforts. As you say, souls are being saved by the thousands.
2: Well, how did you know about it?
3: Well, it's being talked about by almost everyone. Isn't that how you knew?
2: No. Philip sent word that he needs help. Who shall we send?
3: That is a matter for all the disciples to vote on, wouldn't you say?
2: Well, I'll call a meeting of the 12 immediately. Philip's need is urgent. It seems that you, Peter, and you, John, have been chosen to go to Samaria and help with the work there.
3: You baptized them, but as yet the Holy Spirit has not descended upon them.
4: I was waiting for help, Peter. It's a mammoth task.
3: I know. Get the believers together, and we will pray and lay hands on them that they may receive the Holy Spirit.
5: O God of our fathers, God of truth and love, these people gathered here love thee and have joined by baptism thy family. Now, O God, as we lay our hands upon each one, send thy Holy Spirit down upon them, that the adoption into thy family may be complete. In Jesus' name and for his sake, amen.
0: Peter, this is a great power you have. Just by laying on of hands, you can cause the Holy Spirit to descend upon a person.
3: It was Jesus Christ's departing gift to mankind.
0: I would like to have that power.
3: I have not the power to give it.
0: Oh, I didn't expect you to give it to me. I'll pay for it, any amount you name.
3: Your money perish with you, Simon, for thinking that you can buy God's gift. You have no part or share in our work, for your heart is not right in God's sight. Repent and pray to the Lord that he will forgive you for thinking such a wicked thing as this. Pray that God curse you not, for I see that you are full of bitter envy and are a prisoner of sin.
0: Pray you to the Lord for me, that the curse of God which you have spoken of come not upon me.
4: Peter, may I ask why you did not pray for Simon as he requested?
3: He asked me to pray only that the punishment for his wicked plans and thoughts come not upon him. He did not repent or ask to be forgiven.
6: Her Majesty, Queen of Ethiopia, will recall that this is the time of year I go to Jerusalem to worship according to my belief and custom. May I have Her Majesty's permission to go again this year?
7: You're one of my most trustworthy officials. I worry none at all with you in charge of my treasure house. You have my permission, but be sure to take the usual guards and servants. There are many robbers and murderers along the roads these days, and I want my treasurer back.
6: Thank you, Your Royal Majesty. Well, we may as well head for home now, Captain. The ceremonies are over.
8: Yes, sir. Today, sir?
6: Early in the morning. Have my carriage ready by sunup.
8: Is His Highness comfortable?
6: As much as can be expected in a carriage. I bought something to occupy my time and mind. A copy of the Book of Isaiah. It's part of the Israelite scripture.
8: Yes, sir. Driver, get started.
9: Get up now. Come on, get up.
10: Philip, Get yourself ready and go south to the road that goes from Jerusalem to Gaza.
4: The Lord wants me here for some mission. I know not what, but it shall be revealed unto me at the proper time. Here comes a caravan now. Must be an important person with all those attendants and soldiers. Oh, he's riding in a carriage. He must be important.
10: Philip, go over and stay close to that chariot, and you will know what to do.
6: He is like a sheep that was taken to be slaughtered. He is like a lamb that makes no sound when its wool is cut off. He did not say a word. He was humiliated, and justice was denied him. No one will be able to tell about his descendants, for his life is taken from this earth into heaven.
4: Do you understand what you are reading, sir?
6: Oh, how can I understand unless someone explains it to me? Driver, stop the carriage.
9: Whoa!
6: Now get up here and sit with me, my friend. All right, driver.
9: Come on, here.
6: Sir, I pray thee, of whom speaketh Isaiah? Of himself? Of some other man?
11: Then Philip began to speak, starting from this very passage in Isaiah. He told the good news about a crucified and risen Savior. After a while, they came to a place where there was some water, and the important treasurer said,
6: "Here is some water. What is to keep me from being baptized?"
11: The carriage was stopped, and they went down into the water, and Philip baptized him. When they came up out of the water, behold, Philip was taken away by the Holy Spirit.
6: He has been taken away. He was of God. Of a truth, I have found the way to salvation. Thank you, dear God, and thy Son, Jesus.
11: And he went on his way full of joy.

0: Saul of Tarsus, Saul who shall become the leader in Israel, Saul who does all that he does with his entire mind, body, and soul. What can I do for the soon-to-be-great Saul of Tarsus?
1: His Highness is most gracious.
0: Oh, not at all. You are destined to be great. All the priests and rulers admit and recognize this.
1: Perhaps you will change your mind when I get through talking, Your Highness.
0: Oh, talk, my son, all you wish. Talking does no harm, or good either, for that matter. What's on that brilliant mind of yours?
1: Doubt, Highness.
0: Well, now, doubt...

0: you were too zealous and vigilant to doubt the rightness of persecuting the deluded followers of Jesus of Nazareth, aren't you?
1: Not always, Your Highness.
0: Well, why?
1: Several reasons. The experience with Stephen at his trial and stoning. It seemed to me that God's presence was with him. How can this be if he was working against God? It perplexes me. It's kept me awake many nights.
0: This is surprising. I had no idea that such thoughts invaded your mind. You do need help. You need convincing. Shall I call together Caiaphas and the temple priests and rulers to talk with you? I'll assure you, though, that what I say to you reflects the opinions of others. My advice is theirs.
1: I don't think I want to talk to them.
0: Have you the slightest doubt that what I shall say is truth?
1: I'm sure that His Highness would speak only truth.
0: This new faith is founded upon Jesus of Nazareth. So let's start with him. He was born of a poor and unstable family. Would God permit his son to be born of such parents?
1: It doesn't seem so, does it?
0: Of course not. Also, Jesus himself said that he had nothing. No, not so much as a place to lay his head. The Son of God owns everything. He created all things. Now, if Jesus were the Son of God, he couldn't truthfully have said he had nothing.
1: He couldn't, could he?
0: It has been said that the Sanhedrin did not give Jesus a fair trial. We tried to be fair with him, but he wouldn't cooperate. We went so far as to beg him to say something in his own defense, but he would not say a word. We had only one choice, to find him guilty.
1: He must have been afraid to testify.
0: No doubt of it. Every word would have been additional proof of his blasphemy.
1: Actually, wasn't Jesus crucified because the people chose him instead of Barabbas?
0: Yes. God was kind to us. God caused this to happen so it could not be said that we condemned Jesus and put him to death. It was the people.
1: Yet the disciples and their followers claim that you priests and rulers are responsible.
0: I know. You see how unfair and untruthful they are, blaming God's own representatives for murder, blasphemy.
1: But how about his resurrection? They say they have proof and witnesses to substantiate his resurrection.
0: The biggest fallacy ever perpetrated against the human race. Take my word for it, my son. We have proved times innumerable that Jesus was not resurrected. We have questioned and re-questioned all the witnesses, except, of course, the disciples themselves. And there is such a wide difference of opinion that none of it can possibly be true. If he was resurrected, where is he now? Common knowledge and human perception dictates that Jesus raising himself from the dead is impossible. Therefore, Stephen and Peter and John, Philip, all of these who preach the resurrection and the divinity of Jesus of Nazareth, are blasphemers. Those of us who administer in holy office here at the temple are true representatives of God.
1: Peter and John and Philip, they seem so sincere.
0: Deluded fanatics, that's all, my son.
1: My confidence in you, Your Highness, is still strong. Thank you very much.
0: Well, come again, my son, anytime. It does seem that your tenure of office has been beset by setbacks. Beset by setbacks. I like the sound of that. Beset by setbacks.
2: It is not humorous.
0: Truth never is.
2: It is time, I think, that we should work in cities other than Jerusalem. Possibly Damascus.
0: There's a lot of activity there. People are joining a new faith by the thousand.
2: I'll talk to the elders and see if we can't find someone to go up there and persecute the followers of Jesus. You may come forward, Saul of Tarsus. Yeah. Congratulations, by the way, for being elected to the Sanhedrin. I knew you would.
1: Thank you, Your Highness.
2: And congratulations also for the vigorous manner in which you have harassed the believers in Jesus. Many of them have left Jerusalem for fear of you and your vigilant and stern persecution.
1: That is bad, Your Highness.
2: Bad?
1: The believers are going everywhere preaching their new doctrine. It would have been better had they been confined to Jerusalem.
2: I hadn't thought of it quite like that, but it's true. Literally, we are responsible for that doctrine going to all parts of the world.
1: I am, and that is why I have come.

0: To offer to go to Damascus.
1: Huh?
0: I hear you're looking for someone.
2: Yes. Yes, you're just the one. You will put a quick stop to it there.
0: Captain, there it is. Damascus. Oh, it's larger than I expected. But it certainly reposes in a beautiful oasis. Gardens, fruitful orchards, watered by cool streams in the nearby mountains.
3: Just the view is refreshing after that long journey through desolate wastes.
0: We'll call a halt. We'll rest while viewing beautiful Damascus below.
3: Halt! We rest here!
4: It's a bright light. It's brighter than the sun.
5: Saul, Saul, why do you persecute me?
0: Who are you, Lord?
5: I am Jesus, whom you persecute.

Today's Bible reading comes from one of my favorite chapters in the Bible, Job 38. Listen to verse 3. Now prepare yourself like a man. I will question you, and you shall answer me. You know, some people say that Job is the oldest book in the Bible, and maybe the reason it was written first before all the other books is because it deals with questions that take a really long time to answer. Stuff like, why do we have suffering if God is good? Or why do wicked people seem to live the good life and good people sometimes seem to come up short? And if my life is going wrong, does that mean God has turned against me? Now, those aren't easy questions. And all the way through the book, you find Job and his friends trying to answer them. Which brings us to chapter 38, where God suddenly appears in person to ask some questions of his own. Get ready, Job, he says, because I'm going to do the asking, and you give me the answers. Now, what's the point? You just know that Job's not going to be able to answer a question from God, so why exactly is God putting Job through this exercise? It's really pretty simple. The point that God makes is simply that we don't have the resources to know everything, and that puts a natural limit on how much we're able to understand when it comes to human suffering. It's kind of like those times when your kids whine and cry because they're not allowed to do something. And no matter how hard you try to explain, they still don't get it. And that's because they don't have the life experience necessary to understand their own questions. You can see it, and you can understand it, but your kids are going to have to live as long as you have before they're going to see things your way. So, at least in part, that's what God's point is in Job chapter 38. If we're going to understand the biggest questions in life, it's not going to happen overnight. In fact, the big questions might take a long time to answer. So, in the meantime, how are you going to cope with pain and disappointment? Well, that's kind of the point of this chapter in Job. It has something to do with knowing that there are answers, and that the universe is being run by someone who knows those answers. And learning to trust God when you don't have the answers gives you a lot of hope. In fact, I've discovered that it's just a better way to live.

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1: This message was presented at the 2016 Lightbearers Convocation. The theme presented was Covenant Kingdom. Thank you for listening.
2: Great to be here this evening. Looking forward to our presentation tonight. Beautiful. It's just great to be back in Oregon. I tell you, we got off the plane in Eugene, and we'd flown from the Gold Coast, where we live, on the east coast of Australia. And because we never were outside, really, you get in an airplane, and then you get to Sydney, and you're not outside. Then you get in an airplane, then you get to San Francisco, and you're not outside. Then you get in an airplane. Finally, we got to Eugene, and when we walked outside, there, it's hard to describe unless you've lived in another country, but you just, there's a smell. There's an ambience. There is a, there was just a something about Oregon. And I just said when we came out of the airport, I said, Violet, just take that in. That is Oregon right there. And it was just awesome. It was great. So it's great to be back. Wonderful to be here. Looking forward to it. I'm thrilled. My sleep is just like 100% on schedule already, which is a miracle of God. It's amazing what you can do with your sleep if you just stay up for like 30 hours straight. You can sleep. You can sleep. So, let's start with prayer. I'm thrilled about this whole presentation, not just tonight, but the whole Covenant Kingdom material, 24 parts. It's going to be absolutely awesome. I was earlier in the car with James, and he was telling me about some of the stuff that he's going to be sharing, and I was like, man, I can't wait to hear that. So I'm here not only to give five of the presentations and to participate in some of the interactive studies, but I'm here to learn, to sit at the feet of Jeffrey and James and Ty and Fred, but also and most importantly at the feet of Jesus, and just to learn what is in store for us in these books of Daniel and Revelation. So let's start with prayer, dive in, it's going to be great. Father in heaven, we are looking forward to meeting with you in the text of Scripture over the course of the next several days. And Father, the prayer of my heart is that this would be more than a familiar exercise with books that some of us think we know better than we actually do. Father, I pray that we will be able to come with a freshness, with a newness, and especially for those that are here as new believers or perhaps as seekers, that there will be a freshness and a beauty. And Father, that the words of Daniel and Revelation will just fall like sweetness upon them, that it will be dew and rain and food in season. Lord, I remember the first time I heard some of the prophecies of Daniel and Revelation almost 20 years ago now. I was like, whoa! Life-changing stuff. And Father, I pray that for those, whether they are engaging with the prophecies for the first time or re-engaging for maybe the dozenth time or the hundredth time, I pray that this will be a time of spiritual refreshing. And may we come to see these perhaps familiar prophecies in a new way. May we see them through the lens, the interpretive lens, as we talked about, of this great conflict, these two antagonistic principles of love and sin. Father, tonight as we dive right in to Daniel, the opening chapters of Daniel, chapter 1, 2, 3, 4, be with us, help us to see a big picture here of who you are and of the present truth of the time in which we're living. Father, may application be made of an ancient book to a modern situation. This is our prayer in Jesus' name. Let everyone say, amen. Amen. All right, you're going to have to forgive me if I'm limping around up here a little bit. My legs are, they feel a bit gelatinous. Yesterday, I was feeling so good. I'd got a good night's rest. This big hill that's behind you over here, I thought, you know, it'd be a really good idea to hike to the top of that hill and then come back down 10 times. And actually, I was originally going to do it just 7 times because it was July 4th, and I felt like, hey, that'd be good. It'd be a good spiritual thing to do. Hike to the top of the mountain 7 times, come back down. It'll be like going around Jericho. I wasn't hoping that the mountain would fall or anything. I just wanted to hike up and down. But I was feeling so good after 7 that I went 3 more. And I was feeling so good after 10 that I thought, maybe I'll just go 2 more. And then the voice of reason came into my head and said, you are not going to be able to stand. And so right now my legs hurt so bad. And forgive me if I'm limping around because, I'm in a bit of pain right now. Probably wasn't the wisest thing to do that 10 times. I want to say this. One of the major mistakes, and I was talking with James about this probably an hour or two ago. One of the mistakes that I regularly make in my preaching is that I try to say everything. And invariably, or often I should say, I end up saying too much. And so I'm going to try a new thing here at Convocation. It might last 30 seconds or it might actually work. I'm going to try to say half of what I want to say in the hopes that I'll say the right amount. So we'll see how that works. I'm going to try to say half of the things that I want to say. And here's part of the reason for that. We've just finished in my local church, the Kingscliff Seventh-day Adventist Church, the church that I have the privilege of pastoring. We finished last year 52 sermons preaching through the entire Old Testament. Now that might sound like a lot of sermons, 52 sermons preaching through the Old Testament, but let me assure you, that is racing through the Old Testament. And that is just like at a breakneck clip to get through the Old Testament in just 52 sermons. Well, we've just launched our brand new series, which is a study through the Gospel of Matthew. How many chapters are in the book of Matthew? Anybody know? 28 chapters in the book of Matthew, and as it worked out, happily, wonderfully for us, there were 28 Sabbaths left in the year. And so I was like, oh, this will be great. We'll go through one chapter at a time, and we are racing through Matthew to do 28 sermons, 28 chapters. Well, let me just tell you what is in front of us here at Convocation. How many chapters are in the book of Daniel? Does anybody know there are 12 chapters? Anybody know how many chapters there are in the book of Revelation? Okay, and 12 plus 22 is 34. Okay, so we are proposing to go through 34, and these are not ordinary chapters, as many of you would be aware. We are preparing to go through 34 of the most dense and in some cases difficult chapters in Scripture in about 24 messages. Okay, is that going to be a challenge? Okay, it's going to be a challenge in one sense, but it's going to be really exciting in another. It would be a challenge if we tried to address ourselves to every detail in other words, to do an exhaustive study of Daniel or of Revelation, neither of which we could do in the 24 sermons that are allotted, much less the two of them together. But what we will be able to do, myself and Jeffrey, James, Ty, Fred, what I think we will be able to do is give a really powerful perspective. A really powerful, what did I say, everyone? Perspective. Now, my belief and my strong conviction is that this will not be a perspective that is generated by light bearers. It will not be a perspective that is generated by David or James or Ty. This will be a perspective that we will, I think, be able to ably demonstrate is born of the text itself. In other words, what I'm going to try to do, and I know the others are going to do so as well, is go in and find those key passages, those key phrases, those key elements within the prophecies of Daniel and Revelation, within the larger text of Daniel and Revelation, so that we can go back at a later time or over the course of the rest of our lives and engage with these books with new eyes, with new ears, and to hear them afresh. And so tonight, I'm going to undertake to look at the first four chapters of Daniel. Daniel chapter 1, 2, 3, 4. Now, when I say Daniel chapters 1 to 4, how many of you could take out a piece of paper and write down, yeah, I know what happens in Daniel 1, you know, more or less a rough sketch, Daniel 2, Daniel 3, Daniel 4. How many of you know, when I say Daniel 1, 2, 3, 4, roughly what's in there? Okay, so there's a fairly high level of awareness. I'm going to assume, not that you do know what's there, but I'm going to assume a basic level of biblical awareness, biblical literacy, and I will try to fill in the gaps there. So if it seems like I'm going a little fast, that's because I am. All right, let's start with just a basic observation about the nature of Bible prophecy. I say it this way, Bible prophecy and what we're going to discover in both the books of Daniel and Revelation, they are uniquely positioned as apocalyptic prophetic books. They help us to make sense of God's sovereignty in combination with human free will. These are two mysteries, really, and when you put them together, they become a mystery on top of a mystery. God's sovereignty, God's superintendence over the universe is something that we do not fully understand. We could understand God reigning supreme over rocks and trees and creeks and valleys and mountains, but how is it that we make sense of the idea that God is reigning supreme right now in light of what just happened recently in Istanbul, or what happened in Orlando, or what happened in Paris? These are terrible, horrific acts where people are carrying out brutal, murderous plots that are successful. Human beings are making decisions. They are making monstrous decisions. They are making cruel decisions. They are making demonic decisions. And yet we affirm that in some sense, according to Scripture, God is sovereign over the universe and that He is even sovereign over this little speck of dust that we call Earth. Do you agree with that? that God rules, that God is in power, that God reigns. Okay, so we affirm that on this hand, but on the other hand, we affirm that human beings can make decisions, both good and bad, both cruel and kind, both monstrous and magnanimous. That human beings have free will, that we are able to go right or to go left, to go up or to go down, to zig or to zag, to go over or to go under. And prophecy helps us to navigate the fact that God is in the big picture in control, that there is a sovereignty, that there is a superintendence of the universe, but that human beings still have the capacity, the ability, and the freedom given by God to act in ways that are either in harmony or out of harmony with His will. And we're going to see this again and again, and we're going to see it actually tonight. Now, we mentioned this in our introduction there, panel conversation that we had. I was trying to think of the word of it there. The conversation that we had about the nature of Daniel and Revelation as historical prophetic works, moving in the historicist method from what has been through what is and into what will be. And so in a way, the book of Daniel signals the end of one story and the beginning of another. The book of Daniel, you'll notice, comes roughly in about, probably somewhere near the middle of your Bible. I'm pulling out my Bible here, and I open up and I find the book of Daniel here. It looks like about two-thirds the way through. Okay? So, including the New Testament, when I open up here to Daniel chapter 1, 2, 3, 4, 5, 6, this right here in the middle, or not in the middle, but in this section, what I discover is that there's clearly a story that has transpired before this. Roughly two-thirds of Scripture. And there is a story that transpires after this. And then there's a prophetic story that extends still beyond that. Okay, so in the particular context of Daniel, Daniel is a young Jewish boy. His city, Jerusalem, has been destroyed. The temple has been destroyed. God's covenantal people, the descendants of Abraham, had been charged with living in covenantal communion with God. They had consistently rebelled against that covenantal connection. They had forsaken God's protection, and God gave them over, in the case of Israel, to Assyrian captivity, and in the case of Judah, to Babylonian captivity. Daniel was one of those young men who would have seen his city destroyed, who would have known that thousands and tens of thousands would have lost their lives. Daniel did not have the luxury of being killed in Jerusalem. He was marched some several hundred miles across the desert to Babylon, where he took up a new residence, was given a new name, and entered into a whole new world, a world of not just culture shock for like a traveler that might go to another country, but a whole nother level of culture shock where Your God has seemingly lost. Your temple is gone. Many of your people have died. Your own parents, no doubt, have died. So this is not just culture shock. This is like, what do they call that? PTSD. Post-traumatic stress disorder coupled with culture shock. Daniel's a young man, finds himself new culture, new name, new language, new social situation. And over the course of the next several decades, Daniel will assimilate first to Babylonian life and then later to Persian life, meet a Persian life, and will die at an old age. Okay? So he comes in, we encounter Daniel as a teenager in Daniel chapter 1. Let's just go to Daniel chapter 1 right now, and let's see what chapter 1 verse 1 says. And as we make our way through the first four chapters, I think you're going to be really thrilled with a picture that, as I studied through this, emerged for me in a really powerful and profound way. Daniel chapter 1, verse 1, it says, "In the third year of the reign of Jehoiakim, king of Judah, Nebuchadnezzar, king of Babylon, came to Jerusalem and besieged it." This is Daniel's world, Daniel's situation, Daniel's context. He is orienting you to his world. Here you are, some 2,600 years later, and Daniel's saying, "Oh, you're reading my book? You're reading my book in Jasper, Oregon, 2,600 years from now? Let me tell you what was happening. This is what was happening. Nebuchadnezzar, the Babylonian king, came to my town, my city, my place, and Jehoiakim the king was given into his hand." Verse 2. "And the Lord gave Jehoiakim, king of Judah, into his hand with some of the articles of the house of God, which he carried into the house of God, which he carried into the land of Shinar in the house of his God, and he brought the articles into the treasure house of his God." As we make our way through the four chapters of Daniel, I'd like to propose this as a matrix or a venue for understanding these first four chapters of our study this week. In Daniel chapter 1, we see the reception of earthly power. All four of these that we're going to talk about this evening are going to revolve around earthly power. You see that here. The reception of earthly power. And this is exactly what we see in Daniel chapter 1. This was a power, a province, a smallish province, but a province nonetheless. And there was Israel, and the center of it, there was Judah, and there was the city of Jerusalem. Nebuchadnezzar comes, and he takes by force, by military might. He receives takes by power that which he thought should be rightfully his, and he took it. He receives some degree of increased earthly power. And Daniel says, fascinatingly enough, right in chapter 2, I've got it for you here, or verse 2, the Lord gave Jehoiakim, king of Judah, into his hand, which is a remarkable thing to think that God would say about his covenantal people. Oh yeah, these are my people, my chosen people, my special people, the descendants of Abraham, but they have become so foreign to me, they have become so alienated from me and my covenant that God eventually honored their decision to separate from him. And Daniel goes so far as to say that God, their own God, gave them into the hand of a pagan tyrant. That's how Daniel opens his book. So in Daniel chapter 1, we see the reception of earthly power, and then that begins to manifest itself in a really interesting way. The major story in Daniel chapter 1 is that Daniel finds himself in the court of the king, King Nebuchadnezzar, and he is offered food. He and his companions, in this case, Shadrach, Meshach, and Abednego, or Hananiah, Azariah, and Mishael. They are offered food, food which they refuse to take. Food which they say, no, that is defiling food. That's food that is inconsistent with our religious practice. We cannot eat that food. We will not eat that food. We would prefer to eat this food. Give us a vegetarian diet, pulse and a little water, and then test us and see if at the end of the 10 days, if we're weak in form, et cetera, et cetera. Okay, we'll have that conversation then. But if we're fine, then please don't make us defile ourselves with this food. That's Daniel chapter 1. So there's this really kind of fascinating little irony, this contrast where Nebuchadnezzar by his might is able to conquer a kingdom that God has given into his hand, but Nebuchadnezzar's delicacies and his overtures are resisted by a few young Hebrew boys. Okay, so he has this big power, but a few young boys that have conviction can politely and respectfully resist his overtures. And so you see, in a really cool way, not only the extension and the reception of Nebuchadnezzar's power, but also its limits. When somebody says, no, I refuse to do that. That's a violation of my conscience. That's a violation of Scripture. I will not do that. It says in Daniel chapter 1, verse 8, that he purposed in his heart. And dare I say that there was nothing that Nebuchadnezzar or any of his entourage, there's nothing that they could have done that would have persuaded Daniel, Shadrach, Meshach, and Abednego to partake of those foods that they regarded as unhealthy, and not just as unhealthy, but as defiling. Okay, so you get this really cool little tension between massive power on the sort of global geographical scale, but not an ability to bend somebody who stands by their conviction to God. Okay, really cool, really cool. We're going to come back to that. In Daniel chapter 2, which we're going to get to in just a moment, you have the same idea here. Daniel speaking to Nebuchadnezzar says, you, O king, are a king of kings, for the God of heaven has given you a kingdom. Power, strength, and glory. So here is this idea that even when earthly power is received, you have the reception of earthly power. Nebuchadnezzar's taking over that which was formerly not his. Daniel is clear, both in chapter 1 and in chapter 2, God has given this to you. You are not in any way initiating this. This is something that God is active with you in. God is going, that you are part of God's larger plan here, as astonishing as that might seem. Now, chapter 2. In chapter 2, Nebuchadnezzar receives a dream. How many of you are familiar with this dream? The dream of Daniel chapter 2. Nebuchadnezzar has a dream of a man. At first, he doesn't remember the dream, and the story unfolds in which he calls all of his wise men and the astrologers and the soothsayers of his realm, and he says, hey, look, I've dreamed a dream, and I want to know what it means. And they say, all right, tell us what the dream is. We'll tell you what it means. The problem was, though, that he didn't remember the dream. And so he says, well, I can't remember the dream, so I need you to give me two things, both what I dreamed and what it means. They protest, as you would imagine, and they say, well, how could we know what you dreamed, mate? Tell us what it is that you dreamed, and then we'll come up with some sort of interpretation. Notice I threw the mate in there. I'm getting Australian on you. Just flows out of me now. So here's the interesting thing. Nebuchadnezzar, in his fury and in his frustration, he says, kill all of these people. They're not wise. They can't give me the answer to these mysterious things that I want to know. And so the backstory of Daniel chapter 2 is that this death decree goes out that we talked about briefly in the panel, and Daniel

desperate at this point. He's like, okay, go. Go seek your God or gods and come back and tell me if you come up with anything. Well, sure enough, as Daniel chapter 2 unfolds, Daniel goes, gathers his companions together, Shadrach, Meshach, and Abednego, Hananiah, Azariah, Mishael. They pray. And then Daniel says in the close of this vision, in his prayer, go with me to Daniel chapter 2. Go to Daniel chapter 2, and we find this verse 20. It's verse 19. In answer to the prayer, it says, then the secret was revealed to Daniel in a night vision. So Daniel blessed the God of heaven. Daniel answered and said, now watch this carefully. This is Daniel's praise and prayer in the wake of the answer, the miraculous and decided answer that came to his feverish request, his urgent request, his salvational request. God, our neck is on the line. We need you to come through here in a big way. And God does come through. And Daniel says these words of praise and these words of worship, blessed be the name of God forever and ever, for wisdom and might are his. Verse 21, he changes the times and the seasons. Watch this. He removes kings and he raises up kings. He gives wisdom to the wise and knowledge to those who have understanding. He reveals the deep and secret things. He knows what is in the darkness and the light dwells with him. I thank you and praise you, O God of my fathers. Woo, you've come through. You have given me wisdom and might, and you have made known to me what we asked of you, for you have made known to us the king's demand. Okay, right in these words of prayer and praise, we see the anticipation of the major theme of Daniel chapter 2, which is the transfer and end of earthly power. In Daniel 1, we have the reception of earthly power, where Jehoiakim was given into Nebuchadnezzar's hand. In Daniel chapter 2, there is a vision. We're going to see that the basic takeaway from this vision is the transfer, the subsequent transfer from one nation to the next. He removes kings, he sets up kings, up and down and up and down, and the eventual end, the obsolescence of earthly power. Here it is. Daniel chapter 2, verse 21, he changes the times and the seasons. He removes kings and raises up kings. That is an insight into what the nature of the revelation that he received from God in answer to prayer is going to be about. He gives wisdom to the wise and knowledge to those who have understanding. Now, I'm just going to read you the vision. It's very quick, and we'll do it just as quick as I can. Verse 31. Let's see how quickly we can read this. Here's the vision. He stands before the king, goes in there, and he says, you, O king, were watching, and behold, a great image. This great image, whose splendor was excellent, stood before you, and its form was awesome. The image's head was of fine gold, its chest and arms of silver, its belly and thighs of bronze, its legs of iron, its feet partly of iron and partly of clay. You watched while a stone was cut out without hands that struck the image on its feet of iron and clay, broke them into pieces. Then the iron, the clay, the bronze, the silver, and the gold were crushed together and became like the dust from the summer threshing floors. The wind carried them away so that no trace of them was found, and the stone that struck the image became a great mountain and filled the whole earth. That's the vision. Okay, so in short, Daniel says, you saw a metal man. You saw a metal man, head of gold, chest and arms of silver, belly and thighs of bronze, legs of iron, feet of iron and clay, and that metal man was smashed by a rock that was cut out without hands. Two times that phrase is repeated. Let me show you the second one here. Jump ahead to Daniel chapter 2, verse 45. Inasmuch as you saw the stone was cut out of the mountain without hands. Not by human means, not by human devising. There is something divine. There is something interventional about this stone. Something new, something different, something unique, something anomalous, something out of the ordinary. It strikes the image. Where did it strike the image? Do you remember? It struck the image on the feet. And then what did it do to the image? It destroyed it, ground it to powder, and it ground it to such a fine dust. These mighty empires, the gold, the silver, the bronze, even iron, ground into chaff-like dust and blown away. And then that stone that was cut out without mountains, that anomalous, unique, wonderful stone, it grew, became a giant mountain, filled the whole earth. There's the vision. Daniel actually says at the close of the dream, verse 36, this is the dream. God had revealed it, and Daniel could say it with certainty. Now we will tell the interpretation of it before the king. The stone cut out without hands speaks not of succession, but of a total reconfiguration of reality. Okay, note that, and note that very well, because this is going to become a Rosetta Stone in all of what you're going to learn this week.
Okay? This is the first insight into the fact that something radical, something different, something unique, something, to use the word again, anomalous, is taking

0: taking place here. What you have between the gold and the silver and the bronze and the iron and the clay is just a differentiation of metals, or in the case of the interpretation, of kings and kingdoms. As Daniel gives the interpretation, it becomes really clear, and we'll see this as we move through. The head of gold represents none other than Nebuchadnezzar's own Babylon that will subsequently be taken over by the chest and arms, the silvery chest and arms of the Medo-Persian Empire. We'll talk about that tomorrow in Daniel chapter 5. That would subsequently be taken over by the belly and thighs of bronze, the Greek Empire, followed by the long, powerful legs of iron representing Rome, and then finally the division of Rome into the iron and clay. So Babylon, Medo-Persia, Greece, Rome, the division of Rome. Okay, so this is a normal, chronological, earthly succession of powers. From one kind of power to another kind of, they're all metal. They're different kinds of metal, different hardnesses, different values, some more precious than another, but it's just a mere succession. From the gold, to the silver, to the bronze, to the iron, to the dirt. But this other thing is a whole new kind of thing. This is a stone cut out without hands. This is not a metal. It's not a part of the statue. It comes from over there. Where? I don't know. It was over there. Where did it come from? I don't know. It was just in the vision. It just came out of the right. And I don't know. It was like cut out without hands. It was divine. It was different. And what did it do? Well, it smashed that image. Where did it smash it? On the feet. And then what did it do? Well, it ground that whole system, that whole way of governance. It ground that whole way of rule and rulership up into little bits, and then it was blown away. And there was no trace of that gold, silver, bronze, or iron found anymore. But that mountain grew and filled the earth. You know, this is huge because, again, it speaks not of another kind of succession, the same thing but different, the same but different. Right? So you have Babylon to, Medo-Persia, the same but different. Medo-Persia to Greece, the same but different. Greece to Rome, the Greco-Roman world, same but different. The division of Rome, the same but different. This is different but different. Okay, this comes from, this is cut out without hands. Jesus alluded to this very prophecy in Matthew chapter 21. When he was speaking to the religious leaders of his day, and after he had just finished telling a parable about a guy who set up and outfitted a vineyard in a really nice way, put a well in it, put a tower in it, and said, he said, man, this is a great vineyard. Went away into a far country. It came time to receive the first fruits, and he sent some workers. Not. They rebuked them, stoned them, sent some more workers. Same. Sent his son. Ah, they said, this is the heir. Let us take this guy and let us kill him and we'll seize the inheritance. This is Matthew chapter 21. Jesus then says, hey, what do you think the guy that owns that vineyard will do when he returns to his vineyard? And they're like, oh, he will miserably destroy those wicked men. And Jesus is like, don't you hear yourselves? Speaking to the religious leaders of his day, don't you hear yourselves? Then he said this. Jesus said to them, have you never read in the scriptures, quoting from Psalm 118, that'll be significant for us in just a moment, the stone that the builders rejected has become the chief cornerstone, the thing from which you build a larger thing. That's what a cornerstone is. The cornerstone is that first stone that grows. It's the stone that's the first stone that then becomes a part of a much larger thing, exactly like that stone that strikes the image on the feet and then grows and becomes a much bigger edifice, a much bigger thing. It becomes a grand mountain that fills the whole earth. The stone that the builders rejected has grown. It's the chief cornerstone. It is the cornerstone of this giant edifice that God is building. This was the Lord's doing, and it is marvelous in our eyes. Therefore, I say to you, the kingdom of God will be taken from you and given to a nation bearing the fruits of it. And then Jesus uses this Psalm 118 reference, a reference to the stone and the chief cornerstone, and then he applies it to the reference of Daniel 2. He said, let me go back one. Let me just see if I can do this. I'm not very good at this. Maybe you could just do it for me, Emil. If you're back there, just go back one. Oh, I'm not very good at this. This one, maybe? No. Okay. All right. No, I tried that. Is nobody in the cockpit over there? Is nobody flying this ship? Can you give me that slide, please? Oh, no. Oh, let's start over. Okay. Okay. I'm going by faith. Okay. All right. Forgive me for this. We will have this all fixed tomorrow. Hallelujah. There it is. There it is. Okay. Whoever falls on this stone will be broken, but on whomever it falls, it will grind them to powder. Oh. That's Daniel 2. The stone grinds other things to powder. It grinds the way that this world does governance. It grinds the kingdoms of this world to power. And notice that Jesus is unambiguous here. He's speaking of himself. This stone, the chief corner stone, the stone that grinds earthly kingdoms and the ways that they operate to dust and to powder. If you fall on it, you will be broken. If it grinds you to bits, you will be carried away like the chaff from the threshing floor. Now, here's a very interesting point. I mentioned there just a moment ago that Psalm 118 is where Jesus is quoting from. Psalm 118. Just join me there ever so briefly. Go to Psalm 118 very quickly and check this out. When you go back and read the larger context of Psalm 118, it is a psalm about the destruction of nations at the hand of God's troubled Messiah figure. It's very interesting. He's like, man, the nations surround me. They surround me like bees. They're going to kill me. They're going to seize upon me. No doubt this was David initially, but referred later to Jesus when he was surrounded. But check this out. Verse 8, Psalm 118, verse 8. It is better to trust in the Lord than to put confidence in man. Can you say amen to that? Yeah. God is a better leader. God is a better ruler. God is a better king. It's better to put your confidence in God as a king than in man. Verse 19, it is better to put trust in the Lord than to put your confidence in politicians. It says princes, but it's just rulers, politicians. And now watch this. All the nations surrounded me, but in the name of the Lord, I will destroy them. Nations being destroyed. Verse 11, they surround me. Yes, they surround me, but in the name of the Lord, I will destroy them. They surround me like bees. They were quenched like a fire of thorns, for in the name of the Lord, I will destroy them. So the very psalm, if you jump forward to, jump down to verse 22, the stone that the builders rejected, the same has become the chief cornerstone. This is the Lord's doing. It is marvelous in our eyes. Jesus knew what he was doing. When Jesus quoted Psalm 118 and combined it with the stone of Daniel chapter 2, he was talking about two stones in the immediate context of the destruction of earthly kingdoms, earthly politics, earthly kings, earthly princes, and that whole way of doing governance, which we could summarize really simply this way. The might makes right. Those that are in power lord it over those that are underneath them. There are the served and the servants. And Jesus is like, no, we're going to do this totally different. This rock will devastate that way of thinking. This stone, this new way of doing leadership, this new way of doing reality. That's why I say here, the stone cut out without hands speaks not of succession, but of total reconfiguration of reality. Now, I have the privilege of preaching Revelation chapter 19, so I've been doing studies on all of my chapters that I've been assigned here. And as I was studying through Revelation chapter 19, which is the very last chapter that I'll come to, I noticed this fascinating little insight that's quite similar. And we'll come to this, and I'll tease this out more on Saturday. But Revelation 19 portrays Jesus returning as on sitting on a white horse, clothed as a garment, as with a garment dipped in blood. Check this out. It portrays Jesus as a king with a sword. Say, aha! There he is! That's what we've been waiting for. A mighty, conquering, sword-wielding general. A military leader. But check this out. This sword is not in his hand. This is a sword that proceeds from his mouth. What a strange place for a sword to proceed from. Okay, what proceeds from the mouth? Words. And what are the point of words? To communicate ideas. So this thing that proceeds from the mouth of Jesus is, it's not a literal sword. He's like, take that Babylon, shaw! Take that Medo-Persia, as if the big story that's taking place is that God is more powerful than Rome, that God is more powerful than Persia, or that God is more powerful than Greece. Reminding ourselves, of course, that there are some, 10 billion galaxies, each consisting of some 10 billion stars, of which our Milky Way is but one, and our planet is a small to moderately sized planet in one. I mean, come on, this is not an issue of power. This idea of God wielding a sword is a totally different way of doing reality. It's a totally different way of doing rulership. It's a totally different way of reigning. He cuts not with power. He cuts with wisdom. He cuts with words. He cuts with new ideas. This rock was cut out of a mountain without hands. This is not a succession of worldly empires. This is a whole new way of doing reality. This is what's being introduced here. Jesus' words that he spoke, both in the Old Testament and especially in the New Testament, in the incarnation, his character and his example are a rebuke to the nations who have not received God's king. God's King, Jesus, the Messiah, is the chief cornerstone. And his words and his example and his actions and his modality of leadership. Notice that here. His modality of leadership. Next slide. Oh, it's going to do this again. No, you're not. No, you're not. Come on. Okay. Going back one. Look at this. I changed this word ever so slightly. The stone cut out of the hand, the stone cut out without hands speaks, not of succession, but of a total reconfiguration. I had formerly put reality, but a reconfiguration of power. That God wields power differently, that he wields power better. He is not just another metal in the great statue of earthly empires. God does it different. In Christ, he does it better. He does it, check this out. Jesus introduced a whole new way of doing leadership, a whole new way of doing governance, based on love, service, sacrifice, and humility. Jesus himself, just fast forward now to John chapter 13, where the disciples are in the upper room, and each wants to be the greatest. Each wants to be over, and they want others under. They don't want to be under, because if they're under, that means others are over, and they're having this whole over-under conversation. Jesus then girds himself with a towel, kneels down, begins to do the most ignominious task that could have been done by a first century Jew, and washes the feet of his disciples. They protest, Peter the most vociferously. No, no, no, no. You will never wash my feet. And Jesus says, if I don't wash your feet, you don't get it. I'm not here to wield a sword. In fact, Jesus will later say to Peter, put your sword away. He that lives by the sword will die by the sword. If I then, your Lord and Master, I'm cut out of a mountain without hands, mate. If I then, your Lord and Master, wash your feet, if I'm the over, but I become the under, you ought to wash one another's feet. See, this is not Nebuchadnezzar seizing. This is not merely the reception of power, a succession of earthly kingdoms. This is a whole new way of doing reality, a whole new way. This signifies, chapter 2, not only the transfer from Babylon to me to Persia to Greece, Greece to Rome, and Rome to the divisions of Rome. It transfers, it signifies the end of all earthly power, this way of doing reality. Then you get to Daniel chapter 3. And in Daniel chapter 3, you have the story of Shadrach, Meshach, and Abednego, who are on the plain of Dura, and a gold image has been set up. Nebuchadnezzar has now turned the entire image into gold because he cannot conceive of those words that Daniel had spoken in chapter 2. After you will arise another kingdom. After you. He doesn't like the after part. He knew that the after part was the silver part. So he makes the whole statue of gold, and then he commands everyone to bow down and worship it. Right? This is a direct rebellion against the prophecy. This is a direct hostility to the words that God had spoken through Daniel. Now, a remarkable thing happens. People all bow down. The music is played. But Shadrach, Meshach, and Abednego refuse to bow down. So the king Nebuchadnezzar says, hey, look, you know, they come up front. Hey, I don't think you guys heard, you know, what I was saying there. Maybe it was unclear. The instructions were unclear. We need to get this PA system fixed. I'm going to give you another try. When the music plays, that's when you bow down. Okay, we're doing this in synchronicity. You got that? Music, bow. Music, bow. And what are the great answers in all of Holy Scripture? I mean, come on, are you kidding me? Whoo, I got to go there. I cannot not read this. Look at this. This is so great. Verse 16 of Daniel chapter 3. Shadrach, Meshach, and Abednego answered to the king, oh, Nebuchadnezzar, we have no need to answer you in this matter. We don't need a second chance. If that is the case, our God whom we serve is able to deliver us from the burning fiery furnace. We know that he could, and he will deliver us from your hand, O king, ultimately. But hey, if not, even if that doesn't happen, and we perish in the fiery furnace, let it be known to you, O king, that we will not serve your gods, nor will we worship the golden image which you have set up. I love that. We think that God will deliver us, but in the off chance that he doesn't, we're still not going to worship your silly statue. I love that. Now check this out. Chapter 3 displays the limits of earthly power. And I want to unpack this. Since Joseph's time, going back to the book of Genesis, Since the time of Joseph, Joseph became the second in charge in Egypt. Of course, he went to Egypt because the people of God, Abraham and Isaac, Jacob, they were like, hey, man, there's a famine in the land. We need safety. They were just this little group of like this nomadic tribe that were being jostled about by much larger empires. You know, the sort of old joke about where does the, 800-pound gorilla sit? Well, wherever he wants. Right? And so you get this sense that since Joseph's time, right through most of the Old Testament, God's people have apparently been at the mercy of the world's great empires. Now, I have purposefully inserted what I regard as the most important word on that slide, and I want you to tell me if you can guess what it is. Yeah, that's right. Good. I'm glad it was obvious. The word is apparently. You see, since Joseph's times, there have been Babylon, and there has been Egypt, and there has been Assyria, and there has been Greece, and there has been Rome, and then even coming down into modern times, we can get the sense, oh, there's these big empires. We are on the verge of potentially being discouraged. I love the way that Ty wrote this. I think it was Ty that wrote it. Maybe it was you, James. In the introduction in your booklet, I want to read this to you. It was just so well communicated. It's on page 17. Daniel and Revelation are a priceless treasure for the church of today. With so many bleak prospects rising to crush all hope in this rapidly changing world, now is the time to rediscover the bright vision held out before us in Bible prophecy. Yeah, we can begin to feel a little bit this way. You look at the United States of America and Russia's doing its thing and its recent laws and the great economic power of China and then what's, happening with the Muslim world, and it's just like you can begin to feel like, man, the church was so small. Oh, we're just getting jostled and tossed by these large empires. That's the feeling that you can get, and it is certainly the feeling that Daniel could have had. Did he not understand what's really going on here? Now, I want to give you a quotation that going all the way back to our series that we did like 3 series ago in this room on the book of Acts. How many of you are here for the book of Acts? Yeah, that was great. And I had the privilege of preaching on Acts chapter 4, where Peter and the others went in, they were preaching Jesus, and the religious leaders were like, stop preaching in the name of Jesus. And they're like, listen, it was another one of those great answers. Whether it is right in the sight of God to listen to you more than God, you judge. But as for us, we cannot but speak the things which we have seen and heard. That is a very Shadrach, Meshach, and Abednego type answer. Listen, mate, we're gonna do what we think is right. We're gonna keep preaching Jesus, and we're not gonna bow down to that gold statue. And I read this quotation from N.T. Wright. Sometimes you read a quotation and it just sticks in your brain. I've not been able to get this one out of my brain for 3 years. They were preaching the resurrection, and Wright says, but resurrection was always a radical, dangerous doctrine. Resurrection was an attack on the status quo. It was a threat to existing, what are those two words? Power structures. Well, why would resurrection be a threat to existing power structures? Resurrection, he says, you see, is the belief which declares that the living God is going to put everything right once and for all. Do you believe that? He is going, as we saw in our previous chapter, to restore all things, to turn the world right way up at last. A stone cut out without hands, not a succession, a whole new way of doing reality. And those who are in power within the world the way that it is, oh, they are quite right to suspect that if God suddenly does such a drastic thing, they, to put it mildly, cannot guarantee that they will end up in power in the world that God is going to make. We see this in Daniel chapter 5, where Belshazzar's knees suddenly start to, he's like, man, I got all kind of power until I don't. And the moment I don't, I'm like, whoa! You see, friends, this is the subversive and dangerous truth of resurrection. If resurrection is true, death is not to be feared. Shadrach, Meshach, and Abednego knew it. Peter, James, and John knew it. And I know it. And you can know it. Jesus himself said, do not fear those who kill the body, but cannot kill the soul. Matthew chapter 10, verse 28. Hebrews chapter 2, verse 14. Since therefore the children share in flesh and blood, he himself likewise took part in the same things, that through death he might destroy the one who has power of death, that is the devil, and deliver those who through fear of death were subject to lifelong slavery. It's like, no, you don't need to be afraid of death. And this emerges mightily in Daniel chapter 1-4. In moment after moment, instance after instance, scene after scene, God's people are tempting, standing in defiance of death and of the tyrants that would seek to impose it. In Daniel chapter 1 verse 8, when Daniel said, hey, we don't want to eat the king's delicacies. What? What? thousands of your people were just killed as easily as a fly is swatted, and you're now making requests? What do you think this is, Club Med? You know, you're making requests. I'm the king. You do what I say. The idea that they were going to stand for conviction and stand for principle was thumbing their nose at the possible consequences. What's the worst that Nebuchadnezzar could have done? It's not enough. Look at this. When Daniel appeared before the king, he didn't have the answer. He hoped that he would get the answer. He trusted that he would get the answer. But he appears before the king, and with boldness he says, "Give me some time." The king could have been like, "Your time is right now. Off with his head." You just have this sense that Daniel, Shadrach, Meshach, and Abednego are flouting death in the same way that John and Peter in the New Testament were just flouting death. The interpretation, when he actually gives the interpretation of Daniel chapter 2 and says, after you, he announces the demise of Babylon. Well, that's a rather brave thing to do. Yeah. After you, king. Wait, what? After me? Off with his head. I mean, that's just how it worked in those days. Might makes right. Refusal to bow to the king's image. Hey, we think God's going to deliver us, but in the unlikely event that he doesn't, we're not going to bow down to your silly statue. Throw him in the furnace. They just flout death. They thumb their nose at earthly power, because earthly power has the power only up to a singular terminal limit, and that's death. But if Jesus has conquered death, and if Daniel looked forward to resurrection, if he believed in the future resurrection, which of course he did, that's in Daniel chapter 12, those that sleep in the dust of the earth will wake. If Shadrach, Meshach, and Abednego could go into the fiery furnace in ropes and come out unfettered, if death is not to be feared, then earthly powers have no power. The interpretation of the king's humbling in Daniel chapter 4. There's this vision in Daniel chapter 4. A mighty tree is cut down, and Daniel doesn't even want to tell the king what it is, you know, because at this point they had basically become friends and compatriots. And he tells the king, yeah, this does not look good for you, king. The interpretation is for your enemy. I love this. Come what may, Daniel says, we won't eat that. Come what may, we won't eat that. Daniel says, come what may, I'll tell you the truth. I will stand here and tell you what the vision actually was. Daniel didn't say, there was a statue of gold, and it's you. Gold, followed by silver, Nebuchadnezzar. Followed by bronze, followed by iron, followed by iron and clay, and the whole enchilada smashed to bits by a rock cut out without hands. You are not, you will not endure, your kingdom will not endure, and this way of doing governance and leadership will not endure. Come what may, Daniel says, I will tell the truth. Come what may, Shadrach, Meshach, and Abednego said, we will not bow down. Come what may. Come what may, the people of God have always said down through the ages, we will trust God. Hebrews chapter 13, verses 5 and 6, for he himself said, I will never leave you nor forsake you. So we may boldly say, the Lord is my helper. I will not fear. What can man do? Incidentally, he's quoting from Psalm 118 there. Wow. Quoting from Psalm, what could man do? Jesus is like, just tuck you in for a little nap. It'll all be fine. Don't you worry. Beloved, I hope that you can say with me today, come what may, come what may, we will trust Jehovah. Come what may, we will put our faith in God. Come what may, I'm not going to eat that. Come what may, I'm going to tell the truth. Come what may, I'm not going to bow down. Come what may. Daniel chapter 1, the reception of earthly power. Daniel chapter 2, the transfer but ultimate obsolescence and end of earthly power. Daniel chapter 3, the limits of earthly power. And Daniel chapter 4, and finally, the futility of earthly power. You see, here's the problem with earthly power. Earthly power is the domain of human beings. And human beings are mortal. They die, they come, they go, they pass, they get heart attacks, they get hit by cars, they fall off of bridges, stuff happens, they choke on their food. At the end of the days, I, Nebuchadnezzar, this is Daniel chapter 4, I lifted my eyes to heaven and my reason returned to me, and I blessed the Most High, and I praised him and honored him who lives forever. For his dominion is an everlasting dominion, and his kingdom endures from generation to generation. You get the sense that Nebuchadnezzar is getting it. The Australians would say the penny is dropping. The penny is dropping. He is dawning. He's opening up to this reality that there's something else going on here. This idea of the futility of earthly power is encapsulated in Exodus chapter 1, verse 8, where it says, now there arose up a new king over Egypt, which knew not Joseph. You see, friends, earthly powers are capricious. They can transfer from that king to that king, from that president to that president, from that prime minister to that prime minister, from that. People like Adolf Hitler can come into power, and then they can go out of power. Right? Earthly power is transient. It's fleeting, and it is futile. This was the very thing that Solomon, who was a king himself, lamented again and again. In fact, he opens his book of lamentation about the nature of rulership and reality and basically everything under the sun, one of the most depressing books you'll ever read, except for like the last four verses. Ecclesiastes chapter 1, verses 1 and 2. The word of the preacher, the son of David, king in Jerusalem. He was a king. Watch this. Futile, futile, laments the teacher. Absolutely futile. Everything is futile because he understood. You read it. I get castles and I get places and I get singers and I get, and then I die and I give it all to my son who sits around and plays Nintendo all day. It's utter futility, he says, and I love this, quoting from the NET, absolute futility, and check this out, quoting from the HCSB, which is the Holman Christian Standard Bible, absolute futility. So we have absolutely futile and absolute futility. You take your pick, which do you like? The word of the teacher, son of David, king in Jerusalem, absolute futility, says the teacher, absolute futility, everything is futile, but not with Jesus, for this reason. Hebrews 7:25, consequently, he is able to save to the uttermost those who draw near to God through him, since he always lives. You see, this is not the passing on from one king to another, from one monarch to another, from one tyrant to another. Hebrews 7:16, Jesus has become a priest, not on the basis of a legal requirement concerning bodily descent, but by the power of an indestructible life. You see, friends, the futility of earthly power is that presidents come and go and prime ministers come and go and kings come and go and queens come and go. But the King of Kings has the power of an indestructible life. He died and was raised never to die again. That stone that was cut out of the mountain without hands, it struck the image. It didn't just make a dent in the image. It didn't just become a part of the image. It ground the whole reality up and it blew it away. That way of doing reality, that way of doing leadership, that way of doing governance, the over and under motif, the I'm over and you're under, the rulership, all gone, blown away by the sword that proceeds not from the hand of Jesus slaying and cutting and destroying, but from the mouth of Jesus, an example of sacrifice and of mercy and of compassion, a whole new way of doing reality, a stone cut out without hands, bringing an end to the futile powers of earth. Friends, I want to close with this. Jesus lives for you and he is with you, even in the king's chamber, even in the tyrant's fire. He ever lives to make intercession. He is not a Nebuchadnezzar. He is not an Alexander. He is not a Darius. He is not a Jehoiakim. He is King of Kings and Lord of Lords. He is the one who was and who is and ever will be. Jesus Christ, the same yesterday, today, and forever. And be sure, friends, that he lives and reigns on the throne of your heart. That he is not just the king in some academic sense, that he is not just the king in some theological sense, that he is not just the king in some cultural or ecclesiastical sense, but may Jesus be your king in a very personal sense. May you know him with that same boldness and that same authenticity and that same transparency that you, should the circumstances require it, be able to say with Shadrach, Meshach, and Abednego, you know what, our God could deliver us and we think he will, but if he didn't, we will not bow down and worship your image. We just won't do that because Jesus is King. How many of you want to say with me tonight, Jesus is my King? You! Father in heaven, tonight we come before you, first two meetings in what will prove to be a marathon of biblical study and insight and fellowship. Tonight, Father, I pray as we live, here we are, a little community of people jostled seemingly by the great empires of earth. People with lots of money and lots of missiles and lots of power. And here the little church of God just ready to be squished out of it. Father, that is not the story of Scripture. Father, there is this great story that's being told, how all these earthly kingdoms, this earthly way of doing life and business and leadership and over and under and rulership and dominance. Jesus said, that's the way the Gentiles do it. But Jesus was cut out without hands. He is not a human only. He is divine. And he is beautifully divine. Profoundly humble, profoundly beautiful, profoundly sacrificial. And Father, over the course of the next 20 messages plus, we will get an insight into these two antagonistic principles and powers. The earthly way, the Nebuchadnezzar way, the Babylonian way, even though Nebuchadnezzar himself is eventually converted, it appears, but the earthly way and the biblical way, the Jesus way, the new covenant way. Father, we want to be not only citizens of the United States or of Australia or wherever we find ourselves. First and foremost, and most profoundly, we want to be members of the covenant kingdom. And we say, Jesus is our King. In whose name we pray, let everyone say, Amen.
1: 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It's through your prayers and generosity that we are able to do what we do. Thank you for listening.

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2: 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Today's story...
3: Uzzah has fallen to the ground.
4: He appears to be dead, Your Majesty.
3: High priest!
5: Yes, Your Majesty.
3: What happened?
5: Uzzah reached out and touched the holy ark, Your Majesty, and was struck dead.
3: Yes, I see that, but why? Why?
5: The only answer I have to that, Your Majesty, is that... it must be a judgment of God against Uzzah for some sin he has done.
3: Some sin I've committed. Or you, or Israel.
5: That is possible, Your Majesty.
3: This is a terrible calamity. I fear to take the ark on to Jerusalem. Let it remain here if suitable place can be found.
5: Very well, Your Majesty. We shall begin an immediate search.
6: Hello, everyone. I'm Uncle Dan.
7: And I'm Aunt Carol. Welcome.
6: Today we have two stories for you.
7: The first is about King David.
6: It's found in the Bible, the book of 2 Samuel, chapters 6, 7, and 8. We call it The King and the Ark.
8: Now that David was firmly established upon the throne of Israel and free from the invasion of foreign foes, there was great rejoicing everywhere in Israel.
9: Now we have a king after God's own heart, a king who will dispense justice and mercy and long-suffering in accordance with God's will.
10: Do you know what I heard in the marketplace today?
9: No, what?
10: That King David is already starting out to do something that has been a cherished hope in his heart ever since he was a young boy.
9: Well, I can't imagine what it is.
10: To bring the Ark of God to Jerusalem.
9: I heard that too. And it certainly cannot be denied that Jerusalem is the place for it. The capital should be honored by the presence of the Ark, a token of divine presence.
3: The occasion shall be a scene of great rejoicing. I shall summon 30,000 of the leading men of Israel to be on hand, and priests, princes, and elders of the tribes. All who hold a position of trust in any tribe will be invited, plus all the common people. Oh, what an imposing display and scene of gladness it'll be. Scribe, send for the high priest. He shall make all the arrangements for the moving of the ark. You may come forward, Your Grace.
5: Long live the king.
3: Your Grace, the Ark of God now rests in the sanctuary at Kirjath-Jearim, where the Philistines left it.
5: I know, Your Majesty.
3: It's long been a cherished ambition of mine to have it brought here to Jerusalem, the capital city.
5: This is where it rightly belongs, Your Majesty.
3: Then it shall be done. I'm placing you in charge of the actual moving of the Ark. I shall see to the various ceremonies and instruct the dignitaries who will be in attendance. It will be a great day for Israel.
10: Seem like there'd be this many people in all Israel.
9: And King David is the happiest of them all. He and all the people.
11: Hear ye, ye people of Israel. The Ark of the Covenant is now being brought forth from the house of Abinadab.
10: So that's the Ark.
9: And that's the Ark. The very same one that was built at Mount Sinai and brought through the wilderness to this land of Canaan. It contains the two tablets of stone upon which God wrote with his very own finger the Ten Commandment Law. It is the same holy instrument that God...
11: The Ark is now being placed on a new cart that has been built especially for this occasion.
10: Why do they place it on a new cart?
9: I'm not sure, but I suppose it's because that is how the Lord God of Israel commanded that his ark be moved from place to place.
10: Did they move it across the wilderness on a cart?
9: Well, it doesn't seem like they did, yet I'm not quite sure.
11: People of Israel, the two sons of Abinadab shall attend the moving of the ark. Ahio shall be before it, leading the oxen, while Uzzah shall go behind. At the sound of the trumpets, let the procession into Jerusalem begin.
8: The joyous procession, led by the oxen-drawn cart upon which rests the Ark of God, makes its slow way toward Jerusalem. When they come to Nacon's threshing floor, where the ground is rough, the oxen stumble, shaking the cart. Uzzah, fearing for the safety of the Ark, reaches out with his hand to steady it.
3: Uzzah has fallen to the ground.
4: He appears to be dead, Your Majesty.
3: High priest!
5: Yes, Your Majesty.
3: What happened?
5: Uzzah reached out and touched the Holy Ark, Your Majesty, and was struck dead.
3: Yes, I see that, but why? Why?
5: The only answer I have to that, Your Majesty, is that... it must be a judgment of God against Uzzah for some sin he has done.
3: Some sin I've committed. Or you, or Israel.
5: That is possible, Your Majesty.
3: This is a terrible calamity. I fear to take the Ark on to Jerusalem. Let it remain here, if suitable place can be found.
5: Very well, Your Majesty. We shall begin an immediate search.
11: Begging His Majesty's pardon,
3: yes?
11: But I shall be happy to keep the Ark in my home.
3: Oh, what is your name? Where do you live?
11: My name is Obed-Edom, and I live right over there, Your Majesty.
3: You are willing that the Ark shall be placed in your home?
11: I would welcome its sacred presence as a pledge of God's favor to the obedient, Your Majesty.
3: High priest, see that the Ark is taken to this man's home. Lend him every assistance in its care. High priest, come forward.
5: Long live the king.
3: How long has it been since the Ark was left in Obed-Edom's home?
5: 6 weeks, Your Majesty.
3: Only 6 weeks. And I'm told that already the blessings of God upon Obed-Edom and his household is obvious.
5: Yes, Your Majesty. Obed-Edom has been greatly blessed since the Ark was placed in his house.
3: Then the presence of the Ark is a blessing, not a curse.
5: Yes, Your Majesty. It seems to be in this case.
3: Or it can be a curse, as it was in Uzzah's case, if an explicit command of God is disobeyed or ignored. Is that right, Your Grace?
5: It is, sire.
3: Then I'm convinced that we did something wrong, something in direct opposition to God's will when we moved the Ark from Kirjath-Jearim. I intend to learn what that something is. Have the Book of Moses brought to me at once. I shall study it carefully and learn what was done wrong. Grace, I've discovered that your arrangements for the moving of the Ark were not entirely in keeping with God's instructions.
5: Oh? May I inquire which part of the arrangements His Majesty has reference to?
3: Now, the Ark was not to be carried in a cart drawn by oxen, but by priests, divinely appointed for that duty.
5: But, sire, the heathen Philistines have had the Ark carried all the way from their land to Kirjath-Jearim upon a cart without harm to any of them.
3: Yes, but they were ignorant of God's commands and were not held accountable.
5: So was I ignorant of that particular requirement, Your Majesty.
3: But you shouldn't have been. It's all written here in the Book of Moses, and you are accountable. And so am I. So is all Israel. Uzzah's particular sin was presumption. In direct disobedience to God's instruction, he presumed to touch the symbol of God's presence.
5: What are the instructions, Your Majesty?
3: Before moving it, the Ark is to be covered by 3 coverings. On each side of the Ark is a stave or pole fastened to the Ark by gold rings. These poles are the handles by which the priests are to carry the Ark upon their shoulders. High priest, in view of the blessings upon Obed-Edom and his household, I've decided that the Ark might bring a blessing to me and my people if it were here in Jerusalem.
5: I'm sure it would, Your Majesty.
3: You will again make arrangements to have it brought here. This time, make certain that each requirement of God is carried out in every particular.
8: God's rebuke upon David had accomplished its work. He was led to realize, as he had never realized before, the sacredness of the law of God and the necessity of strict obedience. So, once again, the great men of Israel were summoned, and a vast assemblage gathered about the dwelling place of Obed-Edom. With reverent care, the Ark was now placed upon the shoulders of men of divine appointment. The multitude fell in line, and with trembling, glad hearts, the vast procession set forth. As the triumphal procession approached Jerusalem, following the sacred symbol of their invisible king, the watchmen on the wall burst into joyful psalms.
12: Lift up your heads, O ye gates, and be lifted up, ye everlasting doors, and the King of glory shall come in.
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0: of Kohath with the holy ark upon your shoulders, princes of the 12 tribes, elders, people of Israel, forward into the holy city of Jerusalem, and rejoice greatly, for this day hath blessing come to Jerusalem and to all Israel.
1: The happy procession entered the gates of Jerusalem, and with renewed awe, the ark was deposited in the tent that had been prepared for its reception. Before the sacred enclosure, altars for sacrifice were erected. The smoke of peace offerings and burnt offerings and the clouds of incense, along with the praises of Israel, ascended to heaven. In ending the services, King David himself gave the benediction.
0: Blessed be the Lord of Israel, for his presence is now in Jerusalem. The Lord loveth the gates of Zion more than all the dwellings of Jacob. Glorious things are spoken of thee, O city of God.
2: People, people of Israel, His Majesty, great and mighty and just King of all Israel, has with regal bounty caused food and drink to be served for your refreshment. In the courtyard of the royal palace are tables piled high with food. Go there and be refreshed and enjoy yourselves, for this day is Israel blessed above all.
1: The solemn ceremonies attending the removal of the ark had made a lasting impression upon the people of Israel, arousing deeper interest in religious services and kindling anew their zeal for their God. David endeavored by psalms of praise and every means in his power to deepen and keep alive these impressions. And the Lord gave David rest from all his enemies round about him. As David reflected upon God's goodness to him and his watchful care over Israel, a new and wonderful thought came to his mind. Finally, he sent for Nathan the prophet.
3: You sent for me, Your Majesty?
4: Yes, Your Grace. You are a prophet of the living God, and I wish to seek of you counsel.
3: May the Lord Jehovah ever be your counselor, and may your reign be long and prosperous, Your Majesty.
4: The Lord has been very gracious to this nation. He's prospered the people and has set me over them as their king. Yet my mind is not at peace, for while I dwell in a beautiful house of cedar, the ark of God rests in a lowly tent. Therefore, I think that I should build a wonderful and beautiful temple for God to dwell in. It shall be a temple of such magnificence as will fittingly express Israel's appreciation for the blessing granted us in the abiding presence of Jehovah, our God.
3: Go, Your Majesty. Do all that is in your heart, for the Lord is with you.
1: The very next day,
5: Nathan, the prophet of God, to see His Majesty David, King of Israel.
3: Long live the king. Long live the king.
4: Welcome to my court, Your Grace. I'm exceedingly happy for permission to build a house under the Lord. And I assure you that it will be an appropriate temple for the King of Kings and Lord of Lords.
3: That, Your Majesty, is why I am come, to talk to you about the temple.
4: In my mind, I can envision it already. It shall be located where all eyes may see it.
3: Your Majesty, the Lord appeared to me last night in a vision.
4: Yes, and like he did with Moses of old, the Lord gave you the exact dimensions, location, even a blueprint of the temple I'm to build.
3: O King, the Lord spoke and commanded me to say to His Majesty, go and tell my servant David, you shall not build me an house to dwell in.
4: The Lord said that?
3: Thus says the Lord of hosts, I took you from the pasture, from following the sheep, that you should be prince over my people Israel. And I have been with you wherever you went, and have cut off all your enemies from before you.
4: Yes. Yes, surely the Lord has been good to me.
3: I will make for you a name like the name of the great ones of the earth, and I will appoint a place for my people Israel, that they may dwell in their own places. And violent men shall waste them no more as formerly. Moreover, I declare to you, David, that the Lord will build you a house.
4: The Lord God is very merciful to me and his people.
3: When your days are fulfilled, David, to go to be with your fathers, I will raise up one of your own sons. He shall build a house for me, and I will establish his throne forever. I will be his father, and he shall be my son.
4: Then I'm not to build the temple?
3: Your son after you shall build the temple.
4: Thank you, your grace. I'm ready to submit my will to the will of God. As a leader of his people, I've shed much blood and have waged great wars. It is because I have shed so much blood that the Lord has willed that my son shall build a temple in my stead.
3: May I withdraw, your majesty?
4: Yes, permission granted.
3: Long live the king. Long live the king.
4: Scribe, there will be no more court today. I wish to go to my own quarters for meditation and prayer. Who am I, O Lord God? And what is my house that thou hast brought me thus far? Thou hast also spoken of thy servant's house for a great while to come. There is none like thee, O Lord, for thou, my God, hast revealed to thy servant that thou wilt build a house for him. Therefore, thy servant has found courage to pray before thee. For what thou, O Lord, hast blessed is blessed forever.
6: Aunt Carol, I've got a question for you.
7: Ask away, Uncle Dan.
6: Okay, here it is. What do you get when you cross an electric razor with a doorbell?
7: Oh, my. I don't have the slightest idea. What do you get when you cross an electric razor with a doorbell?
6: Oh, you get a humdinger, of course. Get it? A humdinger.
7: Oh, I get it all right. You've been reading riddles sent in by our clubhouse kids again, haven't you?
6: I confess, Aunt Carol. They just tickle me. I've tried this one. What has antlers and eats cheese?
7: I can't imagine, but I'm sure you'll tell me.
6: Mickey Moose, how's that?
7: Oh, Uncle Dan, that's silly. Now you put your thinking cap on. I've got one for you.
6: Okay, turnabout's fair play. Go ahead.
7: What do you have to put in a barrel full of water to make it become lighter?
6: The barrel's already full of water, you say?
7: That's right.
6: Well, anything you put in to displace the water would weigh more than the water, or it would float. So I really don't see how you could put anything in the barrel that would make it lighter.
7: I can think of something.
6: Okay, I give up. What can you put in a barrel full of water to make it become lighter?
7: Holes, Uncle Dan. You could put holes in the barrel and it would quickly get lighter.
6: You got me. That's a good one.
7: Boys and girls, if you're like Uncle Dan and me and love riddles and jokes, check out the Funny Bones page of Clubhouse magazine.
6: Clubhouse is a great little magazine, especially written for kids 8 through 14. Besides jokes and riddles, it has great stories, puzzles, crafts, recipes, and poems, as well as other features.
7: We'll tell you how you can get a free sample copy at the end of today's program, so get a pen and paper ready.
6: But now it's time for our second story, and it's

a hermit because he didn't like to be with people. He just liked to live all by himself. He ate as little food as he could so that he wouldn't have to work any more than he just had to. He never swept his house, he never washed his clothes, and he never pulled the weeds from his garden. He just slept and slept and sat in the sunshine nearly all the time. Down in the valley there was a beautiful city where the good king of the country lived, but the dirty old hermit was content to live all by himself and only went to the city once in a while when it was necessary to sell a bundle of wood in order to buy something to eat. One day the dirty old man was sitting in the sunshine among the weeds when he heard a horse coming up the path toward his house, cloppity, cloppity, cloppity, clop. And he looked, and it was the king riding on his horse up the hill. He came closer and closer. He tied his horse to a post and walked towards the dirty old house. Then he stood there looking over the valley to the majestic mountains on the other side. "What a beautiful sight," said the king. "Aren't those mountains beautiful?" The dirty old hermit heard the king speaking and turned to look at the mountains, and the king saw him. "Friend hermit," he said, "may I come again to look at these majestic hills from your garden? The view from here is so grand, it makes me feel like a better man." But the poor old hermit was so ashamed of his dirty old house and his dirty old garden that he couldn't speak, and he hung his head in shame. And while he sat there wondering what to do, the king went away. "But he will come again," said the hermit to himself. "I must get ready for him." So he cleared away the weeds and swept the path of his house and repaired his old broken stool and placed it in front of his house and waited for the king to come again. And one day he heard a horse coming up the hill again, cloppity, cloppity, cloppity, clop. And he looked, and it was the king riding on his horse up the hill. He came closer and closer and tied his horse to a post and then walked up, and he came and sat on the stool and gazed over the valley to the beautiful mountains. And the king said, thank you so much, friend hermit. I just love to come here. May I have a glass of water to drink?" He didn't dare to tell the king that his cup was dirty and his bucket was empty and the spring was muddy and overgrown with weeds. What could he do? In shame, he ran to the spring to clean his cup. But when he got back, the king had gone away. "But he will come again," said the hermit to himself. "He said he would, and I must get ready for him." So he cleaned the spring and cleaned his cup. Then he put a table beside the little stool in front of his house and brought fresh water in his bucket every day and kept it on the table and waited for the king to come again. And one day he heard a horse coming up the hill again, cloppity, cloppity, cloppity, clop. And he looked, and it was the king riding on his horse up the hill. He came closer and closer. He tied his horse and walked towards the dirty old house. And he came and sat on the stool and drank a cup of lovely cool water. And the king said, thank you so much, friend hermit, he said. I just love to come here and enjoy this beautiful view. It was so good of you to have lovely cool water already. I'm so tired and hungry today. Could I please have a little bread to eat? Poor old hermit, he had nothing to eat but a few half-rotten grapes and a dry crust or two of bread. He didn't dare to offer any to the king. And while he sat there wondering what to do, the king went away. "But he will come again," said the hermit to himself. "He said he would, and I must get ready for him." So he went into the forest and cut wood and sold it in the city and bought cornmeal and baked corn cakes every day. Then he watered his garden and weeded his turnips and waited for the king to come again.
And one day he heard a horse.

0: coming up the hill again. 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And it was the king, and he came and sat on the stool and drank the water and ate the corn cakes. And the king said, thank you so much, friend hermit. I just love to come here and enjoy this beautiful view. It is so good of you to let me come and rest in your garden and refresh myself with your food and your water. Then he said, friend hermit, I'd like to sleep here tonight so that I can see the sunrise in the morning. Sleep here? Poor old hermit, he didn't dare to tell the king that he had no bed, and that he slept on some old bags on the floor. In shame he hung his head and went inside his house, wondering what he could do. And while he was there, the king went away. But he will come again, said the hermit to himself. He said he would, and I must get ready for him. So he went into the forest and cut some nice poles and made a nice bed. Then he cut some more poles and made a nice veranda in front of his house. Then he watered. Then he sold some more wood and bought a nice mattress and a nice blanket. Then he noticed how dirty his house was, so he swept his house and washed his windows. Then he noticed how dirty his clothes were, so he sold some more wood and bought some nice new clothes. And every day he swept his house and weeded his garden and drew fresh water and baked corn cakes and bathed himself and dressed in his nice new clothes and waited for the king to come again. And one day he heard a horse coming up the hill again. Cloppity, cloppity, cloppity, clop. And it was the king, and the old hermit went to meet him, and the king came and sat on the stool and drank the water and ate some corn cakes and watched the sunset behind the beautiful mountains. And the king said, thank you so much, friend hermit, he said. I just love to come here and enjoy this beautiful view. It is so good of you to let me come and rest in your garden and refresh myself with your food and your water and to sit here and look over the valley at those great, tall, strong mountains. God must be so good to be able to make mountains like that. And he is so good to let us see him. It makes me want to be a better man and a better king. Then the king slept on a nice new bed and stayed with the hermit all night and watched the sunrise in the morning. And the old hermit was so happy because the king ate with him and talked with him and stayed with him. And the people didn't call him Dirty Old Hermit anymore. They called him the Friend of the King.
1: We hope you enjoyed Ricky's story as much as we did.
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1: Just visit our website at yourstoryhour.org, click on the Clubhouse icon, and pick the issue you'd like to read. 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
1: And Uncle Dan saying,
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1: Am I?
2: You sound like you might be a chimpanzee.
1: You sound very right, Uncle Bob.
2: Okay, Claribel, right?
1: Yeah, man.
2: Well, Claribel, the chimpanzee, welcome to Nature Corner.
1: I am so happy to be your guest today.
2: Oh, so happy to have you. Most kids know what you look like, Claribel.
1: Beautiful, right?
2: Very much so. What's the difference between a monkey and a chimp?
1: Monkeys are smaller, and of course they have tails.
2: Hey, that's right. You don't have a tail, do you?
1: No, I don't. So I have to use only my 2 feet and 2 hands to hang on to the tree limb.
2: A monkey can wrap his tail around the branch, using it as an extra hand.
1: Right on.
2: Claribel, how many are there in your group of chimpanzees?
1: 75. We have had as few as 35 and as many as 80.
2: Wow. Who's your leader?
1: Chimpanzees do not have a leader.
2: You don't?
1: No.
2: Well, how do you keep order in such a large group?
1: Split into subgroups.
2: Oh, groups within your big group.
1: That's right. We might split up into 8 or 9 subgroups within our big group.
2: But still you're all part of the large group.
1: That way we encourage and check up on one another to keep order in the large group.
2: Okay. Right now, let's talk about your hair.
1: Oh, that is something lady chimps love to chew the rag about.
2: It looks really nice.
1: I try to keep it neat.
2: Well, you do.
1: Thank you. It covers most of my body. Like I said, it is long and black. But the hips, thighs, and chin of a chimpanzee have gray hairs.
2: Mm.
1: The hair on my head, you may notice, is directed backward and is parted.
2: Yes, just naturally parted?
1: Yes. Some have none to worry about, though. A few older chimpanzees go bald. I see you are headed in that direction, Uncle Bob.
2: Thanks a lot, Claribel. See, I just noticed you have eyebrow ridges.
1: Oh, yes, yes. God gave them to me to communicate.
2: What do you mean?
1: I can talk with my chimp friends by just wrinkling my face or eyebrow ridges in a special way.
2: How interesting.
1: My intelligent maker taught me a lot of different facial expressions.
2: Each one that says something.
1: You're right.
2: How about the sounds that you make?
1: I have 24 different ways that I say. Each way says something completely different.
2: Oh, that's really unique.
1: Thank you.
2: Many animals of Africa are nocturnal. Are you?
1: No, I am diurnal.
2: You sleep nights and are awake during the day.
1: Yes.
2: Tell the kids about an average day in the life of a chimpanzee.
1: We awaken at dawn.
2: At the sunrise.
1: Yes, and we do not have to be reminded what we do the first 3 hours after we rise and shine.
2: What's that?
1: Eat. My belly is empty.
2: So what's for breakfast, Claribel?
1: Most of the time, fruit, like bananas and coconuts.
2: Mm.
1: 68% of the food a chimpanzee eats is fruit that grows thick in the jungle.
2: Mm.
1: All 75 of us get up and start wandering through the rainforest. When one of my sisters or brothers finds a large amount of fruit, he hoots.
2: He gives a hoot about the fruit, right? And says, come and get it.
1: Yeah, we chimps always share our food with the other group members. Sometimes, Uncle Bob, we can hear one of our brothers calling from a mile away.
2: And you get down on all fours and gallop in that direction.
1: You've got it.
2: What else do you eat?
1: 28% of our food is vegetable.
2: Ooh, you love veggies.
1: Very much, yeah. The master designer taught us to have a proper balance in our meals.
2: What are some of the veggies you eat?
1: Leaves, seeds, flowers, bark, stalks, new plant shoots and roots.
2: Do you eat anything other than fruit and vegetables?
1: Yes. 4% of my food is made up of insects.
2: Like?
1: Termites. Good.
2: How do you catch them? They live in a big stone castle.
1: Easy. God, the sun, who designed my brain, taught me how to make and use tools.
2: Really? Such as?
1: I will break off a small branch, pull off all of the leaves, mm-hmm. and slide it in the small entrance hole of the termite mound.
2: What does that do, Clarabel?
1: Oh, a lot. The soldier termites guarding the entrance to the termite mound swarm all over the end of the stick. And I just pull it out, put it in my mouth, and lick it off.
2: Presto! You've just eaten a dozen protein-rich termites.
1: I will do that again and again and again until my tummy has had enough termites.
2: 4% of your meal.
1: Right. I'll also look for a bee's nest, Uncle Bob. I will poke a stick into the nest, pull it out, and lick off the honey.
2: Neato. Where'd you learn that?
1: My intelligent creator, the Lord Jesus Christ.
2: So during the first 3 or 4 hours after you awaken every morning, you search for food.
1: Sometimes we chimpanzees will find nuts from the trees and the rainforest.
2: Mm-hmm. Now, you have fingers and fingernails. Do you use them to open the nuts?
1: Oh, no. Shell is too hard.
2: But you do open the nuts.
1: Definitely.
2: How?
1: My kind maker taught me to wedge the nut between 2 tree roots, pick up a large stone with my hand, and break the shell.
2: Amazing. You do know how to use tools.
1: Not just how to use them, but to make them also.
2: Yes, like the stick to get the termites and the honey.
1: And the leopard.
2: What's this?
1: When one of our group spots a hungry leopard who would like to chow on one of us, we all hoot and holler at it and pick up sticks the size of clubs and chuck them at the leopard.
2: You throw large sticks at the leopard?
1: Oh, yes. Many times that scares him off.
2: Good for you. You didn't mention drinking much water.
1: Oh, but we do.
2: Where do you get it?
1: From the rain that collects in little crevices in the tree trunk.
2: Well, how do you get it out of these little crevices?
1: Good question. And many times I cannot get my head in between the narrow crotch or the branch of the tree to lap up the water. Mm-hmm. So I will grab a handful of dry leaves, crinkle them up in my hand, and drop the leaves in the tiny puddle of clean water.
2: And?
1: The leaves act like a sponge, Uncle Bob, and soak up the water.
2: Oh.
1: Then I reach my long fingers into the narrow crack of the tree, pull out the crumpled leaves, put them in my mouth, get a nice drink.
2: Very intelligent, Clarabel chimpanzee.
1: Intelligence comes from intelligence. Mm. Never forget that, Uncle Bob.
2: Right. You're speaking of your master designer who taught you.
1: God the Son, the Lord Jesus Christ.
2: Right on. Well, after you've spent 3 or 4 hours having a super good long breakfast, what's next?
1: Siesta, nap time.
2: Sleeping off the big meal, huh?
1: That's right. But before I can take my nap, I must make my bed.
2: Make your bed?
1: Yes, each chimpanzee is responsible for making his own bed. All that is, except the babies, and they stay with their mamas.
2: Mm-hmm. Now, what's your bed like? Where do you make it?
1: It is a very simple but safe bed. After our big morning meal, we chimps will climb a tree, 20, 30 feet up in the branches, and make our beds.
2: What's your bed like, Clarabel?
1: Well, it does not have sheets or blankets.
2: Okay.
1: I will just bend some of the branches and crisscross others, making them hook on to one another at their joints.
2: Okay.
1: This makes a very nice, solid frame and a protective rim for my bed. Plus, the many leaves on the branches become my comfortable mattress.
2: And now all you have to do is curl up and conk out.
1: You're right, yeah. And I will get a nice siesta, Uncle Bob.
2: Good. Why do you make your bed in the tree?
1: Leopards. They would sneak up on us chimps if we were sleeping on the ground.
2: I understand you. How long do you use this special mattress in the sky?
1: Only twice. For my midday nap and again that night.
2: Not the next day and the next?
1: No.
2: Why not?
1: We chimps wander through the rainforest, Uncle Bob.
2: Oh.
1: We're always on the go, looking for food.
2: So that means you must make a new bed every day.
1: Yes, yes. And if we do not make our beds, we can just try sleeping on the ground with the poisonous snakes and the leopards.
2: Uh-oh. In your wanderings, do you ever come back and find one of your old beds?
1: Yes, and when I do, I say, who has been sleeping in my bed?
2: Do chimpanzees ever get sick, Clarabel?
1: It's interesting you ask that, Uncle Bob. Yes, we do. We are just like every other creature on this planet, including you.
2: What do you do to get well?
1: The great doctor, who is also my creator, taught us chimpanzees to go to his special medicine cabinet.
2: The creator has a medicine cabinet?
1: Sure.
2: Where?
1: Right here in the rainforest. The Lord God made a leafy plant that we chimps never eat for food. But when we get sick, we will eat it.
2: Have you gone out looking for this plant when you were sick?
1: I was so sick once, I could not. Instead, a chimp sister ran out in the woods and got it for me.
2: Oh, how thoughtful. And?
1: I ate the leaves and got well.
2: Super. What did these leaves do for you?
1: The plant is a toxin.
2: A poison?
1: Yes, but not poisonous enough to hurt me or kill me.
2: Oh. Eh?
1: Only poisonous enough to hurt the bad germ or the parasite that was growing in my intestine.
2: A parasite can be a bug or an insect that lives off another creature.
1: That's right. I had one, and it was stealing my energy until I took the Creator's medicine.
2: Do you use this plant for most of your medicinal needs?
1: Yes, yes. It works great on fungal or fungus diseases,
2: mm-hmm.
1: and it helps us when we are attacked by bad jungle viruses.
2: And you just know that you must eat the leaves of this plant when you become sick.
1: Only when I am sick. Like I said before, we chimpanzees never eat this plant when we are well.
2: Boy, that tells me you have a very kind creator.
1: A very intelligent creator who taught us to go after his medicine.
2: The creator that is full of wisdom and knowledge.
1: Isn't that what Colossians 2, verse 3 says about the Lord Jesus Christ?
2: Yeah, you've got it, Clarabel. For in him are hidden all of the treasures of wisdom and knowledge.
1: Ah, I'm glad for that.
2: Me too. Tell the kids and me about your baby.
1: Usually I will have one every year.
2: Mm-hmm.
1: I love my baby, Uncle Bob. I will hold him and cradle him in my arms as I am seated on the ground or in a tree.
2: Oh, you're a very loving animal.
1: Thank you. I love my baby so much that I take him with me wherever I go. Something else for you and the kids. Whenever a young chimpanzee approaches an old chimp, the young fella always greets the old chimp by touching his head, shoulder, or tummy.
2: What does that mean?
1: It is a sign of respect and submission to the older chimpanzee.
2: Ooh, the kids will be thinking about that, Clarabel.
3: Now, you may be able to tame a bucking bronco or a wildcat, but you just can't tame a tongue. If your tongue is always getting you into trouble, saying things that shouldn't be said, here's something you can do.
4: Psalm 34, verse 13. 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
2: This is It Is Written. I'm John Bradshaw. Thanks for joining me. Once a week, a rabbi in New York City travels around Manhattan, spending a lot of time looking up. He's looking to see if the Eruv is still intact. If it isn't, he calls a construction company, and he gets in a cherry picker and rises 18 feet above the streets of Manhattan to fix it. An Eruv, E-R-U-V, is, at least in this case, a clear fishing line strung up around most of the island of Manhattan, from the southern tip of the island all the way to 145th Street in Harlem in the north, and taking in all of Central Park. Now, why does the rabbi do this? When God gave Moses the Ten Commandments on Mount Sinai, he said and wrote this: "Remember the Sabbath day to keep it holy. 6 days you shall labor and do all your work, but the seventh day is the Sabbath of the Lord your God. In it you shall do no work, you nor your son, nor your daughter, nor your male servant, nor your female servant, nor your cattle, nor your stranger who is within your gates." Exodus 20, verses 8 through 10. And observant Jews, as you'd expect, take that seriously. So in places like New York City, that presents some challenges. For traditional Jews, on the Sabbath day, nothing can be carried from one's home into a public space. And that includes things such as house keys or a wallet. It means no pushing a baby stroller, which for some families would mean that there's no way they could leave their home on the Sabbath. Eruvim are found in more than 30 states in the United States and in several countries around the world. And they function as a workaround, really. The rule is, if you're within the Eruv, you're in your own personal space. So therefore, you can carry whatever you want. The Eruv turns a big city area into one big communal backyard. Which is interesting, perhaps, to a non-Jew. Because what you have is a rule created by rabbis and not by God that severely limits what a person can do on the Sabbath. Then another rule is devised to get around the restrictions imposed by that first rule. Keeping the Sabbath today is largely a Jewish concept, but it wasn't always that way. You find someone who's got a few miles on the clock and ask them what it was like when they were younger, and they'll tell you something like, "Well, after church, we'd go to Grandma's house and she'd have a special meal prepared. And then the rest of the day, no one would do any work, not even Grandpa. Grandpa wouldn't even work on his farm because they considered the day to be special and they kept it holy." Now, not like observant Jews, of course, but holy nonetheless. As society has drifted away from the religious and embraced the secular, there's been a move away from some of the practices that once characterized religious faith. And not everybody thinks that that's a great idea. When Simon & Schuster published the book The Gift of Rest in 2011, a book written by then-Senator Joe Lieberman, who is Jewish, the book received strong critical acclaim from Christian quarters, with many people beginning to wonder out loud whether Christians weren't missing out on something by passing lightly over the Sabbath. God gave 10 commandments on Sinai, and we'd have no trouble agreeing on the benefits, the blessings, and the plain old common sense of keeping them. No other gods before God. Well, of course, if God wasn't God in your life, and something else was, then God wouldn't be first, he'd be second, or third, or fourth, or worse. And then you could never honor the words that Jesus spoke when he quoted Deuteronomy 6:5 in Matthew 22:37. "You shall love the Lord your God with all your heart, with all your soul, and with all your mind." Unless God is first, that just can't happen. Second commandment, no graven images. That's idolatry, praying to statues, bowing before images. We can't justify that in any way. God has spoken clearly about that. It lowers your concept of God and therefore lowers you. And you see, the Ten Commandments are good ideas. They represent the character of God. The third commandment says we shouldn't take the name of the Lord in vain, use it as a common swear word. A lot of people do, and it's never right. The fourth commandment is the longest. Remember the Sabbath day to keep it holy. In fact, it's by far the longest of the Ten Commandments. The fifth, honor your father and your mother. I can't think of a single parent who doesn't think that that's a really good idea. And by the way, how would society look if we actually did take that commandment seriously? And what if parents who wish for their children to honor them conducted themselves in such a way that it would make it easy for children to render that honor? Now, that'd be something. The sixth commandment, thou shalt not kill, which actually means thou shalt not murder. Any arguments with that one? No. We believe in that one, no question. Now, there are two of the remaining commandments that have fallen out of favor. And commandment seven is one of them. It says, thou shalt not commit adultery. That's physical intimacy with someone you're not married to. Although Jesus said that this even includes looking at another person to lust. The reason I say this commandment has fallen out of favor is that in society, and even in the church, there's unfortunately plenty of adultery and lust and pornography. The eighth commandment is, thou shalt not steal. Any problem with that one? I'll wait while you lock your house and set your alarm and lock your car before you answer. We love that commandment. We wish everyone did. Now keep in mind, we're briefly reviewing the Ten Commandments and we're seeing that there are real benefits in keeping them. They're good for us. They're good for society. The ninth commandment, thou shalt not bear false witness, no lying. That's obvious. That's good. And the final commandment is the other one that's kind of neglected. Thou shalt not covet, which gets to the root of all commandment breaking. Now, coveting is an inappropriate desire to have that which isn't yours, that which you have no right to. So, of course, it's okay to want a better car or to admire a nice house. This commandment speaks to our inner desires. Most moral codes only deal with outward acts. This one touches on the thoughts, the intents, the desires. God cares about that. He sees the heart. And seeing as we're not to covet, this tells us then that we're not slaves to our desires. You want your neighbor's spouse? You don't have to. God can give you the victory over that. This is not a commandment that you want to forget. So why is the fourth commandment kind of forgotten these days? And why does it matter? 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Thanks for joining me on It Is Written. Do you remember where you were when Neil Armstrong became the first person to ever walk on the moon? If your memory doesn't go back quite that far, maybe you remember where you were when 9/11 happened, or when the Berlin Wall came down, or when Princess Diana died. There are some days that are just impossible to forget. Now, there's one day that God has asked us to remember, but the reality is the majority of people have forgotten. When God gave the Ten Commandments, he said, remember the Sabbath day to keep it holy. But today, that's one thing that a lot of people really have let go. Now, let me mention something, because you'll hear people say, well, we don't keep the Ten Commandments in order to be saved. The Ten Commandments don't save us. And they're absolutely right. No one should be thinking about the Ten Commandments as a means of salvation. Salvation comes just one way, and that's by grace through faith in Jesus Christ. Jesus died for our sins, and it's through faith in Him, through faith in the blood that He shed for us, that we receive salvation from sin. As Paul wrote to Titus, not by works of righteousness which we have done, but according to His mercy He saved us, by the washing of regeneration and renewing of the Holy Ghost, which He shed on us abundantly through Jesus Christ our Savior. That's Titus 3, verses 5 and 6. That's clear, and we're not deviating from that. This is why faith in Jesus is so important. The only place you can receive the righteousness you need to be saved is from Jesus. He lived a perfect life. And so when you have faith in Jesus, you receive credit for His perfect life. We're saved through Jesus only. In fact, if you look at the Hebrew, the Ten Commandments aren't called the Ten Commandments, they're called the Ten Words. And they're written in the positive. Exodus chapter 20 begins with God saying, I am the Lord your God. I called you out of the land of Egypt, out of the house of bondage. And then He says, you'll have no other gods before me. You won't worship graven images. God says, because I saved you, this becomes an inevitability in your life. This is how you're going to live. So why are the Ten Commandments important? Because when somebody comes to faith in Jesus, Jesus lives His life in them. John 15 and verse 4 says, abide in me and I in you. As the branch cannot bear fruit of itself except it abide in the vine, no more can ye except ye abide in me. A lost person comes to Jesus and is saved by faith in Jesus. And then that lost person, now a saved person, lives according to the will of God, which is expressed in the Ten Commandments. Now I must tell you where I am. I'm in the foothills of the Great Smoky Mountains at Fields of the Wood, a theme park operated by the Church of God of Prophecy. Here you'll find, among other things, a 300 feet wide representation of the Ten Commandments. Each letter is 5 feet high and 4 feet wide. Some of the commandments are abbreviated because if they weren't, you'd need a much bigger hillside than this. So these are the Ten Commandments, larger than life, placed here by Christian believers who certainly thought they're important, not as a means of salvation, but as the life believers in Jesus live when He gets hold of their hearts. Isn't this something? In his book, The Gift of Rest, former Senator Joe Lieberman writes about Jews looking forward to and welcoming what they call Queen Sabbath. I've witnessed that very thing and heard those same words in Jerusalem at the Western Wall. In fact, down there you'll see people celebrating as the Sabbath arrives, celebrating as though they'd won the Super Bowl. And they believe that's consistent with what you see in Isaiah chapter 58. The prophet wrote, if you turn away your foot from the Sabbath, from doing your pleasure on my holy day, and call the Sabbath a delight, the holy day of the Lord honorable, and shall honor him, not doing your own ways, nor finding your own pleasure, nor speaking your own words, then you shall delight yourself in the Lord, and I will cause you to ride on the high hills of the earth, and feed you with the heritage of Jacob your father. The mouth of the Lord has spoken. That's a serious blessing proclaimed by God. Now someone's going to say, ah, but that's for Jews only, surely. But wait. We both know that it wasn't long ago when Christians used to take the Sabbath seriously. Over the years, there's been a de-emphasis on this, so that today, for most Christians, what God gave as a special day has been reduced to an hour or two at most of going to church. I wonder if we could be missing something. Author Judith Shulevitz quotes a 17th century Puritan minister who says, the word Sabbath properly signifies not common, but sacred or holy rest. Jesus said that the Sabbath was made for man, anthropos, human beings, and not man for the Sabbath. Now, the way many Jews relate to the Sabbath might not exactly work for most Christians. Setting up a wire around a city that miraculously transforms that city into your actual backyard one day a week seems a bit like you're taking something given by God and wrapping it up in a lot of tradition. Judith Shulevitz wrote, I should also add that the image we hold in our heads of the Jewish Sabbath isn't wholly based on the fourth commandment either. The Sabbath of candle lighting and dinners and not driving and not turning lights on and off was shaped more by rabbinic law than by the Torah. I mentioned Jerusalem. If you get on an elevator in a Jewish hotel on the Sabbath, you learn that some elevators are pre-programmed to stop automatically and open and shut automatically on every floor so that a Jewish believer can ride the elevator without having to push a button and therefore work by creating a spark or a fire. Jews in Jesus' day had taken this so far as to state that Jesus shouldn't even heal a person on the Sabbath day, because to do so, to heal someone, would be to work. The disciples were criticized for taking some grains of wheat and rubbing them in their hands so they could eat them minus the wheat husk. They were missing the point, weren't they? God gave the Sabbath in the beginning as a memorial of creation, which is why he instituted it at the end of the creation week. He created for 6 days, and then he rested on the seventh day. He gave it to remind his people just who he was. He wanted them to remember creation, which is under relentless attack today. He wanted them to trust him, and he also wanted them to rest while entering into his rest. But what God gave as a blessing was turned into a curse by religious zealots who loaded it down with meaningless, rather pointless, man-made laws. Remember, Jesus himself and his followers fell foul of the religious leaders simply because they plucked some grain on the Sabbath day. They were accused of working, which patently they were not. But could it be that we're missing something by rushing through the day of rest? Might we be missing out by forgetting to remember? We'll look at that in just a moment. 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Disease, terrorism, pandemics, suicide. Around the world, 65 million people die each year. That's 120 human lives ending every minute. Death is a problem humanity can't solve. Many have tried, and while people are living longer these days, everyone still dies. But even though we cannot solve the problem of death, there is a solution. There is hope. The Bible shows us a vivid picture of how this world is going to end. But it also gives us a view of what will come next. A world where death is destroyed, where pain, suffering, and injustice will be behind us. And through the death and resurrection of Jesus, God has provided a way for anyone who chooses him to receive eternal life. Join me for The Blessed Hope, brought to you by It Is Written TV. One of the remarkable things about the Christian God is his desire to have a close personal relationship with his children. Not all faiths have that. Look at many non-Christian faiths and you don't find a supreme being who wants to be close to his people. God formed Adam with his own hands, Eve too, and then he breathed into Adam the breath of life. In Exodus 25 verse 8, long after sin had instated a physical separation between God and humanity, God says, "And let them make me a sanctuary, that I may dwell among them." That's God wanting to be with his people. You'll recall he led them personally, in a pillar of cloud by day and in a pillar of fire by night. Israelites were able to look up and see a visible token of God's presence with them. Jesus came into the world as Emmanuel, God with us. And he said that he wants to abide in us. Paul wrote to the Ephesians and said that Christ would dwell in your hearts by faith. At Pentecost, believers were filled with the Holy Spirit. And emblematic of that closeness is God's desire to spend time with his children. Imagine really taking time for God. Ah, but somebody says, I'm too busy. Right, you may be. But you don't want to be too busy to read the Bible. You don't want to be too busy to pray. You don't want to be too busy to go to church. When God says, I have carved a special space, when God says, I have carved a special space out of the rock of time for you, then you really miss something when you do not enter into that true fellowship with God. That special time gives you the opportunity to connect with family, with friends, and with church family. And it'll lead you into a deeper appreciation for God as you remember the perfect world of creation and God's promise that one day he's going to make all things new. It says that in Revelation chapter 21. And included in those all things is you. God the Creator intends to recreate sinners, if they'll let him. When he says he'll make all things new, he's talking about taking a corrupted planet and making it perfect again. The dirty water that some people have to drink will be made pure. The foul air that some people are forced to breathe, well, that will be clean. But better yet, God will remove every last trace of sin from every saved person's heart for all eternity. God is the God of recreation. When you remember

Take my yoke upon you and learn of me, for I am meek and lowly in heart, and ye shall find rest unto your souls. For my yoke is easy, and my burden is light." God wants us to come to Him unhurried, remember the time that He's given us to do so, and treasure that time. You know, these words mean something to God. Instead of backing away from God's claim on our life, it's better to lean into that and experience God's blessing. When God says, "Thou shalt not commit adultery," we'd worry about the person who says, "What's the bare minimum I can give to God and still claim to be honoring His wishes here? Thou shalt not steal?" When you get to the place that you're saying, "Well, it's not technically stealing," or "I think I can get away with this," that's not a good sign. Don't make graven images and bow down yourself to them. That doesn't mean that we try to find out which images would be okay and which ones are not acceptable. Thou shalt not bear false witness doesn't mean that white lies are okay and only out-and-out deception of the worst kind is verboten. When we take the Word of God and try to make it say what we want it to say, that doesn't end well. David wrote in Psalm 16:11, "You will show me the path of life. In your presence is fullness of joy. At your right hand are pleasures forevermore." David got it. In God's presence is what? Fullness of joy. In 1975, a man who worked on the assembly line at the Fiat Auto Factory in Turin in Italy stopped at a police station on his way home one day. You see, items found on city trains were sold at auction to the highest bidder. He looked through the items, noticed two paintings that he thought would look nice on the wall above his kitchen table. The auctioneer told him they were of little value, found on a train that ran between Paris and Turin in Italy's northwest. He outbid another man and paid the equivalent of around $70. Now, he took them home, put them on the wall above his kitchen table, and there they sat for years. After he retired, his son, who was taking an art appreciation class, discovered that one of the paintings was by the French painter Pierre Bonnard, and another was by Paul Gauguin, and they were originals. They're worth around $40 million, according to some estimates. And because insurance had paid out and the original owners had no heirs, the retired auto worker got to keep his paintings, bought at auction for $70, now worth $40 million, maybe more. They were there on his wall all those years, but unappreciated for what they really were. He didn't know the value of what he had. It might be that we see these words originally written by God and fail to see what we really have. When God invites you, "Take some time, spend some time with me," maybe that's an invitation that you don't want to turn down. Remember that time with God. After all, it was His idea in the first place. 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Let's pray together now. Our Father in heaven, we thank you today for Jesus, for His death for us that makes salvation available. And we thank you for your desire to have a close relationship with us. We thank you for Jesus, who is Emmanuel, God with us, that He would abide in us, and that your desire is to be with us throughout all eternity. Friend, is that your desire? Would you open up your heart to God today and say, "Father in heaven, I want to be with you always. And now, fill me with your presence. Draw me closer to you than I've ever been." We thank you for your plan for our lives. We submit to that now. And we pray in Jesus' name, amen. Thanks so much for joining me. Looking forward to seeing you again next time. Until then,

You've been listening to It Is Written, presented by Pastor John Bradshaw. We hope you have been blessed and that your faith in God has been renewed. Join us again next week at the same time on this station for It Is Written with John Bradshaw. This program was produced by It Is Written, all rights reserved. It Is Written is a faith-based ministry. 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

there's this verse in the Bible in Psalm 33 and verse 6. It says, "By the word of the Lord the heavens were made, and all the host of them by the breath of his mouth." You know, most human beings are good at copying stuff, which is why we see a whole flood of new products hitting the market every time somebody invents something new. Now, I remember when Hungarian sculptor and architect Erno Rubik invented the Rubik's Cube back in the mid-1970s. By the early 1980s, everybody was playing with a Rubik's Cube. So much so that school teachers were routinely confiscating these in class because students were ignoring their schoolwork in favor of this brightly colored cube. At first, you could only buy an authentic Rubik's Cube, and they were really expensive. But in no time at all, there were hundreds of cheap knockoffs on the market, everybody trying to get a piece of the action. Now, what's really interesting is that nobody remembers the companies that made the inexpensive copies. But everybody remembers Erno Rubik's name. And that's because instinctively we know that it's a lot harder to invent something than to copy it. Which brings me to the world we live in. You might have noticed that a lot of our human inventions are actually copies of something found in nature. We got the idea of using wings for flying by looking at birds. The humble spider was spinning webs in midair between trees before we ever came up with the idea of a suspension bridge. And the human eye was changing its depth of focus flawlessly thousands of years before we ever built a camera lens. The truth is, we pretty much copy things instead of really inventing them. Which is why the creation we live in is such a remarkable thing when you think about it. Everything around you is an original idea, which gives you some idea of just how big the God of creation really is. A.H.L. Hastings, in his old classic on the Bible, puts it like this. "This world is an invention. It must have been planned and contrived. Many men can build steam engines who never could have invented one. Invention precedes creation or construction. It requires more wisdom to invent than it does to build." And the first question is, who invented all these things? Our Bible passage for today gives us the answer. "By the word of the Lord the heavens were made, and all the host of them by the breath of his mouth." It's such a simple statement, you almost miss the significance of it. Everything around you was designed on purpose. It was created for a reason. So, as you face the day ahead of you, why not take a little time to just notice how well the things around you function? Pay attention to the small stuff, like weather patterns, or look up from your work just long enough to notice the bird flying outside your window. Somebody not only made all those things, he invented them. And that tells you something about how big God really is. Far too often, we go through life without really noticing what God has done. So why not change that a little bit today? I'll bet you find that you begin to appreciate life a little more, and you'll notice God a little more, and that's just a better way to live.

of the broken, the cries of the slaves. Is there no one?

Listen to these words from Psalm 119, verses 1 and 2. It says, "Blessed are the undefiled in the way, who walk in the law of the Lord. Blessed are those who keep His testimonies, who seek Him with the whole heart." Not long after I became a Christian, I mean really became a Christian, somebody offered me a glass of alcohol the same way she'd always done in the past. So, as politely as I knew how, I turned it down. And then a light went on in her eyes. "Ah," she said, with a little bit of a sneer in her voice, "that's right, you're holy now." Now, that's kind of a natural reaction, the kind of thing you hear a lot when people change their lives and come to God. But why is it that so many people assume that to follow God means you should expect a little less out of life? Why is it that we think that a life with God means having to grit your teeth and force yourself to be happy? Just look at what the Bible says in the opening verses of the 119th Psalm. "Blessed are those whose way is undefiled. Blessed are those who walk in the law of the Lord." The overwhelming evidence given by those who turn to God is that life is better with Him than without. In fact, they even find that keeping God's laws brings them absolute joy. Maybe one of the reasons we struggle with this is because we have a tendency to confuse a better life with an easier life. But those two things, better and easy, don't always go together. If you search through the Bible, you won't find anything to suggest that following God is the easy way to go. In fact, sometimes it's just the opposite. But then again, very few things that are really worth having are easy. Laying on the couch is easier than going to work, but we all know who's better off in the end. And it's easier to let your kids raise themselves, but the dad whose kids love him into his old age is a much happier man. Contrary to popular thought, the best things in life certainly are not free. They take commitment and discipline. And so does the Christian life. That's why this passage says we're happy if we seek God with all our heart. It's a commitment you make to find Him, a discipline that in the long run always comes out ahead. You know, I suppose I could have taken that drink. It would have been easier than saying no. But what kind of life is that? If you ask me, I'd rather seek God because it always proves to be a better way to live.

The scriptures tell us in 2 Chronicles 7:14, "If my people, which are called by my name, shall humble themselves and pray and seek my face and turn from their wicked ways, then I would hear from heaven and forgive their sin and heal their land." This tablet of music that we've prepared is different than others in the past. We really believe that God is calling His people back to daily, private prayer, to do whatever it takes to adjust our schedules, our lifestyles, to make room for the Lord, to give Him the time that He requires. He said, "Apart from me, you can do nothing." I'm not sure how real that is to us these days. We do many things apart from the Lord. He said, "Pray without ceasing." That means don't stop your regular prayer. Listen to the words of these songs. Our prayer is that they'll inspire you and stir you to return to the Lord. May the Lord bless you as you hear.

It seems that everybody about us says, tear that old lighthouse down. The big ships just don't pass this way anymore. So there's no use of it standing around. Then my mind goes back to that one dark, stormy night when just in time I saw the light. Yes, it was the light from that old lighthouse.

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1: Did you bring your Bibles today? We're going to have a Bible study. In accordance with our scripture reading, we're going to talk a little bit about the ministry of John the Baptist, who went before the Lord to prepare people for Christ's first coming. Now, you know in the Bible it says in Malachi chapter 4, verse 5 and 6, there's a prophecy. Prophecy about the return of Elijah. Behold, I will send you, this is Malachi chapter 4, verse 5. Behold, I will send you Elijah the prophet before the coming of the great and dreadful day of the Lord, and he will turn the hearts of the fathers to the children, and the hearts of the children to their fathers, lest I come and strike the earth with a curse. Now this prophecy was in the Old Testament, before Jesus came the first time, but it also applies to before Christ comes the second time. You remember the angel came, Gabriel, to the parents of John the Baptist and prophesied, and that's in Luke chapter 1, verse 17, he will also go before him. He, the son of Zechariah, which is John the Baptist, will go before him, the Lord, in the spirit and power of Elijah, to turn the hearts of the fathers to the children and the disobedient to the wisdom of the just, to make a people ready, prepared for the Lord. In other words, he would have a work to do in helping heal relationships and families, to restore the relationship between the father and the children, not only in the earthly families, and that's a desperate need now, but also between the children of God here on earth and our heavenly Father, and to prepare a people for the Lord, for his first coming. Now, what does it mean he will go before the Messiah in the spirit and power of Elijah? Turn with me to an often neglected passage of Scripture, 1 Kings chapter 18. 1 Kings chapter 18, and it tells about one of the experiences of Elijah. You remember the Mount Carmel experience where Elijah prayed. He prayed seven times and then the clouds began to gather. And King Ahab was there witnessing the whole thing. The Bible says, now in the meantime, this is verse 45, 1 Kings chapter 18. Now it happened in the meantime that the sky became black with clouds and wind, and there was a heavy rain. So Ahab rode away and went to Jezreel. Then the hand of the Lord came upon Elijah, and he girded up his loins, and he ran ahead of Ahab, ahead of his chariot, to the entrance of Jezreel. The Spirit of the Lord came upon Elijah. He evidently had some supernatural power, and he ran before the king to prepare and protect the way of the king on the way to his destination. Now that is a subtle reference being pointed to in the work of John the Baptist. Turn with me to the Gospel of Luke chapter 3. We'll start with verse 1. Luke chapter 3, verse 1. Talking again about the predecessor, the forerunner of Christ for his first coming. And I think that you'll see before we're done, we're drawing a connection between the time of Christ's first coming and his second coming. Now, in the same way, Elijah was to do a work in preparing people for Jesus' first coming, you and I have something to do in preparing the world for Christ's second coming. Amen? In the same way that God rose up John the Baptist in Palestine to prepare God's people in that country for the advent of their Messiah the first time, God is going to have a whole army of Elijahs that will prepare the world, not just the promised land, to receive Christ for his second coming. Amen? That's why this is important to you and me. The whole world at this time of year is thinking about Jesus' first coming. Here we are on the verge of 1996 when we, especially as Seventh-day Adventists, ought not neglect the importance of being ready for his second coming. Amen? So there's some things we can learn from this experience if we go back 1900 years. Actually, it's right about 2,000 years now, isn't it? Luke chapter 3, verse 1. Now in the 15th year of the reign of Tiberius Caesar, Pontius Pilate being governor of Judea, Herod being tetrarch of Galilee, his brother Philip, tetrarch of Iturea and the regions of Trinopolis and Licinius, tetrarch of Abilene, Annas and Caiaphas being high priests. Now, some of you are thinking, why did we read that part? This is a precious scripture. You know why chapter 3, verse 1 is so precious? There was only one year in Roman history when all of those people were ruling synonymously. We know the year of Christ's baptism because of this. I'm so glad Luke told us, everybody in power at that time, Jesus was baptized AD 27, because this verse makes it very clear. Annas and Caiaphas being high priests, the word of God came to John, the son of Zacharias, in the wilderness. And he went into the region around the Jordan. You know, sometimes the word of God comes in the wilderness. Much of the first five books of the Bible were written in the wilderness. Did you know that? And many of the letters of Paul were written while he was in prison. So when you're going through a wilderness experience, a lot of good sometimes comes out of that. And he went into the region around the Jordan, preaching a baptism of repentance for the remission of sins. As it is written in the book of Isaiah the prophet, we just read this during our scripture reading, saying, "The voice of one crying in the wilderness, prepare the way of the Lord." Now let me give you a more literal translation. Prepare the road of the Lord. Make his road straight. Make his path straight. Every valley will be filled, every mountain and hill brought low. The crooked places shall be made straight, the rough ways made smooth, and all flesh will see the salvation of God. Again, John the Baptist, in the spirit and power of Elijah, is referring to the experience of Elijah the prophet, where he went before Ahab in a terrific storm to prepare the road for the coming of the king. Now, I realize Ahab wasn't the best of kings, but the story is still relevant. There's a symbol there. The Spirit of the Lord came upon Elijah. There was a tremendous rain after years of famine. The road was washing out, and he ran in the power of God before the king to prepare the way for the king to come. John the Baptist and Isaiah are referring to an ancient practice that when a king was going down a road that had not been recently traveled, a crew was sent ahead of the king, sometimes several days in advance if they knew where he was going. And the job of that crew was to fill in the potholes, to cut off the humps, to straighten out some of the switchbacks, to knock the little rocks out of the road, to smooth the path, to prepare the road for the king to come across. Especially during times of storm, someone had to go before the king, because the elements had a way of ravaging the roads. Now, the spiritual application for you and me is, when Christ came the first time, John the Baptist had a work of preaching a gospel where people would see God's goodness that would lead them to repentance, cut off the high spots. What does that mean? Every high place will be brought down, every mountain be brought down. Mountains and these high spots represent the proud need to be humbled to receive Christ. In order for the king to get into your heart, the humps have to be cut off. Amen? Not only do the proud need to be humbled, the humble need to be exalted. Some people don't think they're good enough for Jesus to come in. So you know what I think is interesting is you can take the dirt from the mountain and put it in the valley and it evens everything out, right? The low spots are filled in. The crooked places are made straight. You know how a river gets crooked? A river gets crooked because it follows the path of least resistance. You cannot be a Christian when you follow the path of least resistance, can you? And some of us, in preparation for Jesus to come in, we can't take the easy road all the time. You know, the Bible talks about two roads, and it says, "Straight is the gate, and narrow is the way that leads to life, and few there be that find it." You know why? It's not always the easiest road. Straight uphill, steep. So he's talking about road construction. Now, I want you to know that there's a few things your pastor can do. There's a lot of things I can't do. I can run a chainsaw. I can teach the scriptures a little bit. And I know how to work roads. I understand road work. For the last 20 years in Covelo, most of the 2 miles of road to and through our property, actually is about 4 miles of road, we maintain it all ourselves. And I've learned how to not fix a road, because if you do it wrong, it washes out. Matter of fact, I fixed the road wrong the first few years I got there, and we got our truck stuck in chocolate milk right up to the doors because I did all this road work just before the rains came, and it turned into a big old loblolly. Matter of fact, there's a place on our property called Jeep Jack Hole, and rumor has it a whole Jeep got swallowed in there, and they never have found it again. The roads in Covelo get so bad during some winters, they'll swallow a four-wheel drive pickup truck and then burp, and you never see them again. Now, I'm serious. It's really, it gets bad. You get snowed in up there. So I've learned how to work roads. Now, whenever it rains on our land, when the winter hits, we would sometimes send the boys up the road on their four-wheelers. We've got these little four-wheel scooters, you know. And I'd say, can you ride the road for me? And what they do is, before we took the truck out, the boys would go down the road. And sometimes after a good windy rain, branches are in the road. Rocks have fallen down because it winds along a hillside. They'd stop, throw the rocks out. We'd take a bungee cord and strap a little shovel to the back of the four-wheeler. Sometimes there were landslides. We actually had to shovel some dirt out of the way and get the road where you could take the truck on. Do a little maintenance to pave the way for the family to go by. Well, you and I, as Christians, we need to do a little road work sometimes. Amen? That involves, in part, making sure the path is clear for Jesus to get into our hearts first. Sometimes we have obstacles in the way. The king can't get through. And that was the message of John the Baptist. The mountains need to get cut off. The low spaces need to get filled in. You know, another thing that we do with our road is I got a piece. The men are going to like this part of the sermon. Ladies, you can meditate for a minute. I got a piece of I-beam, about 8 feet long, real heavy-duty steel I-beam, and I hook it on the back of my four-wheel drive pickup truck. And you've got to see if you could time it for the last rain of the year. It's a gamble. You never know when the last rain is before summer hits. But the last spring rain, when the ground is a little bit damp, I chain this piece of I-beam behind my truck, and I drag my roads for 2 miles. And it's really a pleasant time for me because I just roll up the windows of my truck. I put a good tape in. I put it in a low-range four-wheel drive first gear. I can let the clutch out, and the thing just idles down the road. You don't even need to give it gas. And what that I-beam does, it's big long piece of square steel, it cuts off the high spots and it starts to pile up dirt in front of it, and the dirt that it piles up then falls into the low spots, then it meets another high spot, the road's a little damp, it cuts off the high spot, I get done dragging the road a couple of times, and it's like Interstate 5 for at least for the summer. You got to do it just before the rain so it packs down. If you do it after the rain, your road turns really dusty. Timing is very important for road work, you know that? Well, this was what he was referring to when he was talking about preparing the highway for the king. Making the road straight, getting all the rocks and sticks out, cutting off the high spots, filling in the low spots. The king wants to come in, but there's sometimes stuff in the way. Not only are we to prepare the road for him to get into our hearts, then we have a work to do in the world and preparing the world for our king's return. Amen? Just like John the Baptist for Christ's first coming. I want to read on here. Verse 7. Then he said to the multitudes that came out to be baptized by him, John the Baptist never minced words, brood of vipers, who warned you to flee from the wrath to come? Therefore, bring fruits worthy of repentance. And do not begin to say to yourselves, we have Abraham as our father. For I say to you that God is able to raise up children to Abraham from these stones. Now, one of the things that John the Baptist needed to address in order for the Lord to get in their hearts is some of the Jews had the concept that because they were the chosen people. Now, I like the fact that I'm half Jewish. It makes me feel good, and I guess there's a subtle thought that maybe that gives me a few more points for the Lord, but you know, it's not biblical. Because the Bible tells us that God is no respecter of persons, is he? God is not racist. God would have all men to be saved. The Bible says God hath made from one blood all nations. But the Jews in the time of Christ thought, we are the chosen people. We are the children of Abraham. And just by virtue of being a child of Abraham, I'm going to get in the kingdom. Wrong. Not only did they have that problem back then, we sometimes have that problem here now. Well, I've been in the church all my life. Now, some people say, well, I've been in the way for 50 years. What they mean by that is they've been in the truth, but what they've really been is in the way for everybody else. I knew a lady who had been raised a Christian, and when I talked to her about her relationship with the Lord and her need to go to church and make some adjustments, she said, she'd always say, my dad was a preacher. Some of the brothers are preachers, and she thought that meant she was going to make it by virtue of how good they were. We've got Abraham as our father. You know what the Bible says in Ezekiel? Even though Noah and Daniel and Job were in the land, they will deliver neither son nor daughter, but they will only be delivered by their own righteousness. You cannot get to heaven by virtue of being married to, or the child of, or the parent of a saint. And that stunned them. John the Baptist said, you think because you go to church, you think because you're a child of Abraham, or you've been raised in a certain denomination, that you're going to get to the kingdom. I say unto you, God is able to raise up from these inanimate, cold, stone, dead rocks, children unto Abraham. And they still won't get to the kingdom just because they got that name. It's not the title on the outside that matters to God. It's what kind of fruit's on the inside. Amen? You can take a lemon and put tangerine labels all over it, and it's still a lemon. You can have people in the church who've got all kinds of denominational titles, and they're taking the name of Christ, and they're doing it in vain, and it won't get them to the kingdom. Think not to say to yourselves, we are children of Abraham. For I say to you, God is able to raise up children to Abraham, even from these stones. And even now, the axe is laid at the root of the tree. Therefore, every tree that does not bear good fruit is cut down and thrown in the fire. God's going to want to know what kind of fruit is in your life. Do you have the fruits of the Spirit? You know, the people who crucified Jesus ran home to keep the Sabbath right after it. And we've got to keep in mind that God is going to wonder, do we have love and joy and peace and goodness and mercy and meekness and the fruits of the Spirit in our lives? Or we can be making the same mistake people made when Jesus came the first time, not ready for his first coming. Therefore, verse 8, Luke chapter 3, therefore, bear fruits worthy of repentance. What is fruit worthy of repentance? First of all, what makes a person want to repent? Having a sense of how bad they are, or having a sense of how good God is? The Bible says it's the goodness of God that leads us to repentance. Jesus was getting ready to come. People were going to have a concept of God's goodness, and that was to lead them to repentance. And even now the axe is laid at the root of the tree. I realize I'm repeating things, but different things are coming to me as I stand before you. Therefore, every tree that does not bear good fruit is cut down and thrown in the fire. You know, when Jesus came, he came to get to the root of the problem. Sometimes I think that we try to kill the tree by plucking off the bad fruit and throwing it away. You'll just get another crop in about a year, right? Same kind of fruit. And then sometimes we think we're going to kill the tree by pruning it back. You'll just get a bigger crop of fruit the next year. Or we think we're going to get rid of the fruit by maybe hacking it off halfway. It'll be bushy, but you'll get the same fruit. If you want to get rid of the tree, you've got to get to the root, don't you? And that's what Jesus came to do, to get to the root of the problem, which is in our hearts. And he came to give us new hearts. Can't change the life until you change the heart. So the people asked him, what shall we do? I love it when people ask me that question. You know, I remember giving a Bible study to this couple up in the mountains. And they had no exposure to Christianity. And it is so wonderful to work with people who are not prejudiced against the gospel. They know nothing about it because they're wide open. And if a person is open and you can present the gospel, it's wonderful to see how freely it flows to their hearts. And the lady in the family, after a simple gospel presentation, she said, "What shall we do?" It was just like Acts chapter 2. What do we do to be saved? I said, "Well, let me tell you. I'm glad you asked." Now the people, when they hear the word of God, what is the response when people hear the Holy Spirit speak? The natural response is, "All right, Lord, what should I do?" I get so fed up with people saying there's nothing you need to do to be saved. You've got to do something, or why else would they be asking these questions? One of the first things that happens when the Holy Spirit works on your heart and moves you to repentance is you will respond by saying, "Lord, what do you want me to do?" What did Saul say when he saw a vision of Christ? "Lord, what do you want me to do? I'm yours." That's what Isaiah said. "Here am I, send me." We're asking God for direction. And that's a sign that John the Baptist was preaching the truth, because they were responding by saying, "What shall we do? How can we be different?" And so the people said, "What shall we do?" And he answered and said to them, "He who has two tunics, let him give to him who has none. He who has food, let him..."

0: our kingdom was very expensive. Amen? Cost the life of God's Son to pave the road for you and me. And the tax collector said, what shall we do? He said, collect no more than what is appointed for you. In other words, do not be greedy. Do not be dishonest. Likewise, the soldiers said, and what shall we do? He said to them, do not intimidate anyone or accuse falsely, and be content with your wages. Now look at what's happening here. He's telling, first of all, every single one of these has to do with possessions. Did you notice that? The people said, what do we do? He said, share your possessions. The tax collector said, what do? Don't be greedy for more possessions. The soldier said, what do you do? He said, be content with what you do have. Anyone who thinks that the gospel does not address stewardship hasn't read the Bible. A lot of the gospel revolves around what we do with what we have. You know, there's really two things that we're accountable for in the judgment. What we do with who we are. What we do with what we have. Isn't that right? We have some control over a few things. Our time, what we do with our lives, what we do with our possessions that are in our control. And we're to give an account to God for both. Amen? Now, as the people were in expectation, and they all reasoned in their hearts about John, whether he was the Christ or not, he answered and said to them all, I indeed baptize you with water, but one mightier than I is coming, whose sandal strap I am not worthy to loose. He will baptize you with the Holy Spirit and with fire. John's job was to come and to prepare the road. And you and I are to be road workers. Do you know it's dangerous to be a road worker? I've got a friend who worked for Caltrans, and he said it was a very hazardous job. You know these guys, when they're out there with their orange suits and their orange cones and flashing lights and signs? I remember David Brown told me, he said, people, you'd be amazed. They don't see it. And they have to jump out of the way of cars running over the cones all the time. They just don't see them. It's kind of hazardous being a road worker. And there are dangers preparing the king's highway. First of all, you want to make sure the road's lit. Now, how do we light the road? I'll tell you what. Do we have a microphone, Jim? Let's have a little interactive church here. We got two microphones. Oh, we're armed today. All right, I want you to find someone to read this for me. Psalms 119, 105. Got your Bibles? Psalms 119, 105. What lights the highway? Who has that? Someone want to volunteer, or do we just pick somebody? Why don't you just pick someone down the aisle there, Hans? Okay, Ralph? You're chosen. Psalms 119, 105. We'll wait. The question is, what lights the road?
1: 119, 105. It says, your word is a lamp to my feet.
0: Keep going.
1: And a light to my path.
0: Thy word is a lamp unto my feet and a light for my road. What is it that lights our road to the kingdom? If you want to see where you're going down the road, we need this. Another thing to consider about the highway is there are some dangers connected with it. Every good road has got some ditches. Incidentally, you know, in preparing for this, I learned a lot. I studied roads all week. I got five different encyclopedias on my computer, and I started looking up roads. I was very impressed with things that I found out. Do you know the Inca Indians had the second most extensive road system in the world, in the ancient world? They had 12,000 miles of road. And they did not even have a wheel or horses. The reason their empire was so great is because they had good roads, and they did it all by hand, and they traveled them by foot. Foot and llamas. They would go up to 250 miles a day on foot, sending messages throughout the empire. The secret to any successful kingdom is its roads. Amen? The one who had the best roads, what empire? Rome, starting way back 300 years B.C. with the Appian Way. Do you know the Roman roads, 50,000 miles of roads throughout their empire? The Romans' roads in many places were 3 and 4 feet thick, built with slave labor. And because they were built so well, many of them are still being used today, still being traveled today.

0: One of the secrets to having the roads last so long is not only did they put a good foundation under the road, but they'd make sure that there was a ditch on each side for drainage. Now, the ditches are good if you don't fall into them. When it comes to attitude about salvation, you don't want to be too far to the right or too far to the left, right? When it comes to the spirit of the Christian, you do not want to be hot or cold. You want to be in the middle. No, you want to be hot or cold and not in the middle, right? But when it comes to extremism, you don't want to be to the right or the left. You don't want to fall in the water or in the fire, as you've heard me say. Someone please read Numbers chapter 20, verse 17. Numbers 20, verse 17. There in the first five books of Moses, you'll find Numbers. Chapter 20, verse 17. Just grab someone. Don't be bashful, Hans. That'll make them wake up. If they don't know when it's coming, point to someone that has a Bible. Okay, go ahead, Cheryl.
1: Verse 17.
0: Yes.
1: Let us pass, I pray thee, through thy country. We will not pass through the fields or through the vineyards, neither will we drink of the water of the wells. We will go by the king's highway. We will not turn to the right hand nor to the left until we have passed thy borders.
0: You know, one of the things that was very interesting about this story, the children of Israel were going on their way to the promised land. They had to go through enemy territory. They sent out an appeal letter and said, please let us pass through. We won't drink your water. We won't eat your food. We won't get off the road, not to the right or to the left. We're just going through. Now, what do you think that says to you and me about our journey to the kingdom? Aren't we on our way to the promised land? Shouldn't these words of Moses sink into our hearts? This world is not my home. I'm just a passing through, you know, that old spiritual. We take too many rest stops along the way, don't we? Getting off the road, enjoying the sights, instead of going on through. Proverbs chapter 4, verse 26 says, ponder the path of your feet, and let all your ways be established. Do not turn to the right hand or to the left. There's another story in 1 Samuel chapter 6, verse 12. The ark of God's covenant had been captured by the Philistines. The Philistines took the Ark of the Covenant and they said, we've conquered the God of Israel. They brought it into the Temple of Dagon. You remember this story? It's a great story. Next morning they went to revel that they had conquered the Ark of the Israelites, and their great big god Dagon, who was a fish god, had fallen off his pedestal and was on his face before the Ark of the Covenant. And they said, boy, that must have been some wind that came through last night. And so they got all their cranes and they propped Dagon back up in position again. Next day they came back, Dagon's fallen off his altar again, except now his head is knocked off and his hands are knocked off and he's bowing before the Ark of the Covenant. They said, hey, this God of Israel has got some power. Then all these plagues began to smite the Philistines. And they said, hey, what are we going to do? And their priest said, you better get the Ark of Israel and give it back to Israel. How are we going to do that? I mean, if we're seen bringing the Ark into the country, we'll be killed. They said, well, first of all, we don't know if it's the ark that's causing all these plagues or maybe it's just chance. So I'll tell you what we'll do. We'll get two milk cows that have calves that are nursing. We'll yoke them together. We'll put a cart behind them. We'll put the Ark of the Covenant on the cart. And if it's of the Lord, those cows will go to Israel. Because naturally, a mother cow will instantly turn back to the calves. Isn't that right? And if you haven't taken care of cows, just try and take the calf away. Well, the Bible tells us that's exactly what they did. And this is what it says. Then the 1 Samuel chapter 6, verse 12. Then the cows headed straight for the road to Beth Shemesh and went along the highway lowing as they went. They were crying for their calves, but they were going the opposite direction. And they did not turn aside to the right hand or the left. Now, is it natural for a cow to do that? Or was this supernatural? This was supernatural. You know what the lesson is for you and me in this story? I mean, if even a cow can go down the road in the right direction against what's natural, because the Ark of the Covenant was with them, the presence of God was with them, can we do it? If we've got God's presence with us, we can go against our natural animal inclinations. Is that good news? Whoever abides in him sinneth not. If the Lord is in us and with us, sure, we might be lowing as we go, but we can go the right direction. Amen? If those cows can do it, so can you and I. Did I say that often enough where it sunk in? Okay. So there are a couple of ditches we need to watch out for. One of the messages of John the Baptist was prepare the way for the king. Was there a time during the first coming of Jesus where he was recognized as king? There was one brief moment. Turn in your Bibles to Mark chapter 11, verse 8. I want someone to read that. Mark chapter 11, verse 8. If you have it and you're willing, hold your hands up. If not, we're just going to pick somebody. Doris right here will read it. All right, let me read it again so you can turn to that and read along. Mark chapter 11, verse 8.
2: And many spread their garments in the way, and others cut down branches off the trees and strewed them in the way.
0: Jesus is on his way into Jerusalem. He sat upon a donkey on the top of Mount of Olives. He rode through the beautiful gate into the area where the temple courtyard was. Incidentally, do you want to hear something? This was really fascinating to me when I went over to Palestine. There was one of the gates into Jerusalem called the Golden Gate. It led to the temple area. The Jews believed for hundreds of years in the Old Testament, when the Messiah came, he would go through that gate. Well, Jesus went through that gate on a donkey. The Muslims who later occupied Palestine said, well, the Messiah never came for the Jews. We're going to make sure their Messiah never comes. They walled that gate up, and it is still walled up to this day. Did you know that? Problem is they walled it up about 700 years too late because Jesus went through the gate before they walled it up. He was the Messiah and the king. Amen? The point of the story that's interesting is as he was going down the way and they're calling him the son of David and they're waving palm branches and they're preparing the road for him just like they did for the king, not only did they get the rocks and sticks out of the way, they laid their clothes in the path of a donkey for the king to pass over. You know, one of the things that enamored Sir Walter Raleigh with Queen Elizabeth was they were walking together one day and she came upon a puddle. And she looked at the puddle and she had her fine shoes on and Raleigh took off his cape. You remember this story? Took off his cape and he threw it over the puddle so the queen could pass over on his clothes. He probably got that from the Bible where the disciples took their clothes off and laid them in the road for the king to pass over. Now, what is clothing a symbol of in the Bible? Character, righteousness, if it's God's clothing, unrighteousness if it's ours, right? All of our righteousness is like filthy rags. And what do we do with our righteousness as the king is approaching? We cast it at his feet. We have no righteousness of our own. Amen? We make a way for him to pass over. We proclaim him our king. Something else I enjoyed studying about roads. The good roads that lasted the longest were built of stone. For this highway to heaven, it's paved with the rock of ages. What is the road? John, someone look it up. Chapter 14, verse 5 and 6. And I want someone to read this with a nice, clear, strong voice. I want everyone to hear. John chapter 14, 5 and 6. I love hearing all the pages turn in church, don't you? This is the way it ought to be. Karen right here has it, Hans. John chapter 14, verses 5 and 6. Now Thomas is asking Jesus a question. Okay, go ahead.
3: Thomas said to him, Lord, we do not know where you are going, and how can we know the way? Jesus said to him, I am the way, the truth, and the life. No one comes to the Father except through me.
0: Not only is Christ saying here, I am the way, he's saying, I am the road to get to the kingdom. You know, there's an interesting story in the Old Testament where Jacob goes to sleep. He's separated from his family because of his sin of deception. He feels like he's separated from God. And he has a dream. He dreams about an escalator. Now, really, that's what it is. It calls it a ladder in the Bible, but they didn't have any other term to describe it because it says angels are all going up and down on this some kind of device that conveys people up and down from heaven to earth. Then you get to the New Testament, Jesus explains what that ladder was. You read in John chapter 1, verse 51, Christ is talking to Nathanael. Jesus said to Nathanael, before Philip called you, I saw you praying under the fig tree. And he said, oh, you're the Christ, the Messiah. He was impressed that Jesus could foretell where he was. He says, I'll show you greater things than this. He said to him, most assuredly, John 1, verse 51, I say to you, hereafter you shall see heaven open and the angels of God ascending and descending upon the Son of Man. Christ is the road too. He's our companion on the way. He's the power through the way. He is the way itself. But sometimes we've got clutter in the road. Road hazards. I got a ticket once for hitchhiking. Actually, I've had more than one ticket for hitchhiking now that I think about it. Because there are some roads that are just made for travel. Matter of fact, you know, the police are a little bit ruthless. There are some places where if you break down, even though it's not your fault, if your car is there in the middle of a bridge or something, you'll get a ticket. Because that road is just made for high-speed travel, and you are a danger when you stop on the road. Got a lot of people stalled on Heaven's Highway, don't we? Obstructing traffic for everybody else. On our driveway in Covelo, now you've heard me brag before that I run heavy equipment. And, it feels so good. I know you've heard me say this, friends, but you just have no idea. Ladies, if you've never run a bulldozer, you really have not experienced fulfillment. But I've got a bulldozer and I've got a little backhoe. I've got an 850B case with a six-way blade and a winch on the back and a cage. You men know what I'm talking about. Driving our road for 20 years, had the place in Covelo. There used to be trees in California. Oh, would God I could have seen this country 100 years ago. Because there was a stump in our road that was like 6 feet through, and it was one of the small trees. Now, one of the things you can do to keep a tree from rotting is soak it with creosote. That's what they do for the telephone poles. What they used to do to keep the fence poles from rotting is they would burn the bottom of them, and it'll keep it from rotting. A forest fire evidently went through a long time ago, and this stump got scorched, and it wouldn't rot, and it wouldn't go away. And it was right in the middle of our road, a place where it goes up and downhill. And for years, every time I'd go by, I'd have to slow down and go around this big old black stump in the road. And I kept thinking to myself, man, one of these days I got to get rid of that thing. But I knew it was going to be a big job because it's a big stump. Stumps are something like icebergs. 90% is under the surface. And you know, after about 19 years of looking at that big, ugly mass, slowing down, almost running into it, sometimes we had snow on our roads. And as I'd have to go around the stump, I'd hit my brakes and almost slide off into it. Or just about go off the hill, trying to avoid the stump. I told Karen one day, I grade the roads every spring after the rains. I said, I'm going to go grade the roads. So I took off, I'm going down the road, and I'm just getting the rocks off, knocking off the places where the humps have come down, clearing off the sticks that have fallen and branches from the rains. And as I come up, I come around the bend, and there's that big black stump. And I went, took my foot off the gas. I thought, this is as good a time as any. Now, Karen was expecting me back, I think, in about half an hour. I went uphill. It's a lot easier digging from the uphill position, and I took my first dig, and I thought, oh, this thing is big. But I thought, it's an hour and ever. And I started digging and digging and digging and digging, and I wish I had taken photographs. I'd show you right now. Pretty soon, I had a crater that was about 9 feet deep. I'm not exaggerating. All around this great big stump, and it was still going down. Then I tried to push it over, but the problem was the big old hole had me down pushing the bottom of the thing, and you need to push the top of it. So then I had to build a ramp of dirt to reach the top of it. And so I built this big old ramp, and then I would run the bulldozer in third gear as fast as I could into the thing, and I'd go, poom, and it didn't budge. And I thought, oh, well, can't quit now. I have the big old crater in the middle of the road. And I hit that thing, and I hit that thing, and I'd say, nope. And then I'd have to undo my ramp, get off my ramp. And my ramp was so big, the bulldozer was almost falling off the ramp I built to push the stump over. This is a big project. Back the thing down, undid the ramp, go around back, dig a little bit deeper. The road is getting wider all the time while I'm doing this. Go back, build up the ramp again, push against the top, and find I did it. It was almost to the point where I was going to wreck my machine. Because I was ramming it, and I'd say, well, maybe if I go a little farther, a little faster, ramming it, I put my seat belt on. You know, a lot of bulldozer operators don't wear their seat belt when they got a cage. I put my seat belt on, I cinched myself in. I got back a little further, went, boom! I'd fly forward. I did that about 20, 30 times. And I just kept getting more. I said, it's you or me, Stump. I have been looking at this thing for so long. Finally, I hit it one time and it went, and I went, praise the Lord. Progress. And then I kept on hitting it. Then I went back down some more and I cut some of the roots with the blade and I got back up and I hit it again. And finally, it went, and the thing went over and I shouted. Meanwhile, I looked over Karen and rode up to see what was keeping me for dinner. And you should have seen her expression. She comes up, there's big old craters in the road and dirt is everywhere and this big old black stump is laying in the road. She's going, I thought you're just going to grade the road. I got under the thing and pried it out of the ground with a big groan and pushed it off the hill and filled in the hole, and it felt so good. And you know what? Whenever I go down the road now, just driving to my house, there's a little twinge of rejoicing as I drive by that thing laying off the hillside with its roots dangling up in the air. It tormented me for so long. Have some of you had a few stumps in your road? They've been there for years, glaring at you, and you think, one of these days I'm going to have to do something about that. Jesus will give you whatever you need. He'll provide the power. Sometimes you've got to make up your mind that you're going to dig, you're going to fight it, you're going to wrestle. There is effort involved in clearing the road, friends. You'd like to hear me say otherwise, but it's just not true. And it feels so good when, through God's help, you get the victory over whatever has been impeding your road. You know, one time, Zwingli, great reformer, he was wondering how they could fight this great big machine of religion that was dominating Europe. And he went outside and he was praying. And as he was praying up there in Switzerland, he saw two goats going towards each other on this very narrow mountain trail up against the face of a cliff. And one goat was going uphill, and another goat was going downhill, and the trail was just wide enough. You ever seen goats on a hillside? They only need a space that wide. When I lived up in the canyon, they had mountain goats up there, and it used to amaze me. They would run up the sides of sheer rock. And these two goats are going down this little ledge, one uphill, one downhill. And he thought, what will they do? And as they kind of came around the bend where they saw each other, for a minute it looked like they were stunned and they were going to charge each other. But instead, something very interesting happened. The goat on the uphill side laid down, and the other goat came up and walked over the top of the one goat and then went on his way. There is a great gulf fixed between heaven and earth. We have been separated by God because of sin. And Christ and his cross built a bridge, and we go across Jesus to get to the Father. That's the only way. He said, I am the way. He's not only the direction, he's the road. And he laid his body down in order for us to get to the kingdom. Message this morning revolves around, first of all, clearing the road so Christ can come in. Secondly, we're talking about letting the Lord use us to prepare the way for others to receive him, and ultimately for the King's return. What do you say, friends? We clear the King's highway. Amen? That he might come through. If that's your desire, reach for your hymnals. Our closing hymn is 508. Anywhere with Jesus, I can safely go. Let's stand together as we close.

I've got two appeals I'd like to make to you this morning that are distinct and separate. I know some of us have had obstacles in our roads that maybe have prevented the King from coming all the way in. And we'd like to ask Jesus to help us clear the road out, to make way for the King to be enthroned in our hearts. In some cases, it might mean the mountains need to be cut down, the pride. We might need to take our righteousness, our clothes, and cast them at His feet. But if you have some special need in your life, you want Jesus to reign in your heart, and you want the way for the Lord to be clear, and you'd like us to pray for you, please come to the front as we sing the second verse, and we would like to have special prayer for you.

Isn't it good news to know that not only is Jesus the way, He gives us the direction. He, as the Word, is the light that lights the way. He says He'll never leave us on the way. What a wonderful series of messages. In our journey of life, Christ is all that we need. Amen. Perhaps there are some here today who've never asked Jesus to be their guide, to be their way, to be their road. And the Holy Spirit has spoken to you. You'd like to clear out the King's highway and accept Jesus as your King and your Lord and your Savior. If you want to make that decision, please come to the front. We invite people to do this publicly because Christ always called people publicly. We'd like to pray for you, pray with you. So we sing the last verse.

Amen. Praise the Lord. Could we come a little closer? We'd like to pray with you. We'd like to pray for all of us. I believe all of us want to have the King's Highway cleared to our lives. Amen? That's the prayer. And I think all of us want to be modern Elijahs that can be used by the Lord in preparing people for His second coming. Father in heaven, we want to thank You for the beautiful messages in Your Word that teach us about Christ, who is the way, the truth, and the life. Jesus, who laid His life down that He might create a bridge, a ladder for us to reach the Father. Lord, we thank You for this sacrifice. We thank You for this road that is made of eternal stone. Keep us in the road. Help us to not take these detours that get off the path into the world as we go through enemy land. We pray, Lord, that we can keep our eyes fixed straight before us to Christ, who is also our destination, our King. Lord, some of us have low spots in the road. We just don't feel like we're worthy. We pray that You'll fill them in. Some of us have high places. Well, we know that You can take those mountains and cast them into the depths of the sea. We lay our righteousness at Your feet, Lord. We want the road to be straight and smooth, that You might pass over and have full access in our lives, in our hearts. Represented, Lord, in this congregation is a wide spectrum of needs. We do believe that whatever the needs are, Jesus is the answer. Some of us, Lord, are bitter. We're hurt inside. We need You to take that away so there can be a peace and a love. Some, Lord, we have conflict in our families, in our relationships. We pray that You'll bring humility and healing there. Some of us, Lord, have loved ones that are struggling and lost, wandering in the world. We pray that You'll reach them. Some of us, Lord, have physical problems and maladies. We know that You are able to heal. All along the way, You provide whatever we need. And we believe that we can go anywhere with Jesus. So, Lord, I pray that we'll always walk with Thee. I pray that we'll do what we can do to clear the path and dig up the stumps that might impede Your progress in our lives, that the way for the King might be clear. And it's in His name we ask. Amen.

For the Lord himself will descend from heaven with a shout and with the trumpet of God, and the dead in Christ will rise first. Then we who are alive and remain shall be caught up together with them in the clouds to meet the Lord in the air, and thus we shall always be with our Lord.

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1: So this morning, I'm up early, and I'm saying, God, my heart was moved by these messages of your love. Have we jumped off a cliff here with this apocalyptic prophecy emphasis with, you know, weird and scary beasts and all? And are we somehow pushing away from the theme of your love? Does this interface, can it fit? And while I was praying, God said, come on, boy, what do you think? How do you think Revelation opens? And I totally forgot about this. I want you to open to the apocalypse right now. Revelation, the first page of Revelation. Revelation chapter 1. And we the first line. Everybody knows the first line. But I want to show you what I had forgotten. Revelation chapter 1. I'm in the New International Version. Familiar words. The revelation from Jesus Christ, or it can be the revelation of Jesus Christ, or it can be the revelation about Jesus Christ, which God gave him to show his servants what must soon take place. So the apocalypse is about what must soon take place. There will be a generation on earth that will live the last pictures of the apocalypse. But I want you to drop down to verse 5. We must not forget. This is not a revelation of the weird and scary beasts. It's a revelation of the Lord Jesus Christ. And now drop down to verse 5, the very tail end of verse 5. And to him, put it on the screen, there you go. And to him who loves us and has freed us from our sins by his blood. I got a line scribbled right above this line in my Bible, right at the top of the page of Revelation 1. I'm going to try to read it in my own handwriting. We'll put it on the screen for you as well. It's just one line. One thing will be certainly understood from the study of Revelation, that the connection between God and his people, now notice those next two words, is close, and what's the last word? Decided. The connection between God and his people is close and decided. I think of that rabbi, raging, furious at this breakaway sect from Judaism, the rabbis in Jerusalem, absolutely incensed at the challenge to the church of his childhood. He stands there when that brilliant mind is stoned to death. He facilitates the execution. A massive persecution breaks out in Jerusalem. The disciples, the followers of Jesus, flee to all points on the compass. Saul is now enraged, heading to Damascus, the ancient city. He's heard there's a group of Christians hiding out. And you know the story. On the cusp of the city, there is this nuclear explosion, brighter than the sun, hurled to the ground, his eyes now dark, he cannot see. And he hears this voice, Saul, Saul, why are you persecuting me? He knows he's in the presence of some personage greater than he, and he cries out, who are you, Lord? And then the voice responds, I am Jesus whom you are what? I am Jesus whom you are persecuting. Can you believe that? You're a friend of Jesus. You made a decision this week. I'm gonna line my life up with my Savior, live out God's love, and things start falling apart like Eddie on the screen. When you're mocked for the decision you made, when your faith is belittled, guess what? Somebody else feels it. When that pain, like a knife, betrayed by someone you counted on, stabbed your heart. Somebody else says, I've been stabbed. Saul, what are you doing persecuting me? The book of Revelation will show that the connection between God and his people is close and decided. How close? Still a revelation of love and what we're about to see? Yep. I'm going to put a picture on the screen in a moment. But first, I want to pray with you, and then we'll plunge into this teaching. Oh, God. Book opens up with your relentless love. Close and decided. That's what happens to people who get into the apocalypse together. May that happen to us right now. Close and decided. Or connect with you. We pray in Jesus' name. Amen. Turn to the middle of the apocalypse, Revelation chapter 12. Let's go. Scary beasts, weird symbols. This is the epitome, the crux of the apocalypse with all of the above. Revelation chapter 12, verse 1, and a great sign appeared in heaven, a woman clothed with the sun, with the moon under her feet, and a crown of 12 stars on her head, and she was pregnant. And she cried out in pain as she was about to give birth. Then another sign appeared, an enormous red dragon with 7 heads and 10 horns and 7 crowns on its heads, and its tail swept a third of the stars out of the sky and flung them to the earth. The dragon stood in front of the woman who was about to give birth so that it might devour her child the moment he was born. Now verse 5, and she gave birth to a son, a male child, who will rule all the nations with an iron scepter, and her child was snapped up to God and to his throne. Everything that's apocalyptic, you got it in that one picture. We just bought the rights to this picture, European artist, and I'm so delighted that we have. I want you to take a look. His name is Phil McKay. We bought the rights to be able to use this again and again. There it is. There's that woman. Sun shining on her, clothed in the sun, standing on the moon. A little garland of 12 stars around her head, pregnant. She doesn't look real pregnant, probably day one of the pregnancy or something. I don't know. He said, man, I'm not gonna paint a picture of this woman with her tummy sticking out. But that's actually what it is. Okay, so there's this woman. And here is this seven-headed, roaring, salivating, ferocious red dragon. And you can count them. They're all seven there. You know, and we this may be the first time you've ever read this story. And even if it were your first time, there's enough familiarity in some of the themes that we could guess what the story is. We could probably guess that baby that's going to be born is whom? It's Jesus. Yeah, it's Jesus, the Christ child. The whole story of Jesus is reduced to half a sentence. He's born and sits on the throne of the universe. We know that's the Messiah. Rule with a rod of iron. The dragon, we understand. You know, verse 9 of the same chapter, he's that old devil, the serpent called Satan. We know the dragon. But who is this woman? It can't be Mother Mary because of verse 6. So let's look at verse 6. Just unfolding the picture now. Verse 6, and the woman fled into the wilderness to a place prepared for her by God where she might be taken care of for 1,260 days. Come on, that can't be Mary. So who is she? One of the great Bible keys that we can use to pick the lock of the apocalypse is this one. Women in apocalyptic prophecy represent something. There are two kinds of women. Here's woman number one. Three clues from the Bible. What is a woman? When God speaks of a woman. Let's put clue number one on the screen, please. Isaiah 62:5. As a young man marries a young woman, there may be a young man in this space right now. There may be a family or two getting ready for this to happen in their lives. As a young man marries a young woman, so will your builder, capital B, so that's God, and God is speaking to Israel, so will your builder marry you. As a bridegroom rejoices over his bride, so will your God rejoice over you. Whoa. The faith community is described as a bride of God. That's weird. Let's try another one. This is the New Testament. 2 Corinthians chapter 11, verse 2. Paul writing to the church in Corinth. I am jealous for you with a godly jealousy. Why? Because I promised you to one husband, to Christ, so that I might present you as a pure virgin to him. Old Testament, New Testament, church, bride of Christ. Paul nails it now in Ephesians chapter 5, 25. Husbands, any husbands here? This is great counsel. Come on, husbands, love your wives. And by the way, I just have to throw this in. That love means self-crucifying love. That is self-emptying love. So you want to love your wife, you sacrifice yourself for her. Husbands, love your wives just as Christ loved the church and gave himself for her. So you have a husband loving a wife, or you have Christ loving the church. The church is the bride of Christ. I want to see that picture again, because we bought the rights. Come on. We can look at it as much as we want. Yep. Nobody can tell us we can't. There's that girl again. Whew. There's the woman. She is the bride of Christ. But I warn you, there are two women in the apocalypse. And the other woman, well, let's just take a clue as to what she might represent. Come on. Let's go to the other woman, please. Hosea chapter 1, verse 2, clue number 1. When the Lord began to speak through Hosea. Now, this is a very young prophet. He's just getting ready to get married, okay? Young prophet. When the Lord began to speak through Hosea, the Lord said to him, I want you to go and marry a promiscuous woman, and I want you to have children with her. Keep going. Next slide. Next slide. For like an adulterous wife, this land, speaking of Israel, the faith community, is guilty of unfaithfulness to the Lord. What's going on here? He says, I want you to marry a prostitute. The prostitute represents the fallen community of faith. Is that some weird little one-liner description? No, here comes clue number 2, Hosea 4, verse 12. My people, God says, speaking of Israel, consult a wooden idol, the gods of their neighbors. And a diviner's rod speaks to them. A spirit of prostitution leads them astray. They are unfaithful to their God. You can start out a pure woman and apparently end up an impure woman. You can start out the bride of God and you end up to be the prostitute of man. But here's the clincher. I want you to see it in your own Bible. This is clue number 3, but just turn to Revelation chapter 17. We're coming right back to 12, but turn to Revelation chapter 17. Beware. In the apocalypse, you're going to run into two ladies. Two ladies. Be very careful. What's this other lady? Okay, Revelation chapter 17, verse 1. One of the seven angels who had the seven bowls came and said to me, come. I'm going to show you the punishment of the great prostitute. Some of your Bibles say the great whore, who sits by many waters. Waters represents many people. We noted that last week. With her, the kings of the earth committed adultery, and the inhabitants of the earth were intoxicated with the wine of her adulteries. Drop down to verse 4. And the woman was dressed in purple and scarlet and was glittering with gold and precious stones and pearls. She's a streetwalker. That's what she is. You know, the streetwalker, it's just slang for a prostitute. She's all decked out with gold and precious stones and pearls. She held a golden cup in her hand filled with abominable things and the filth of her adulteries. Now keep reading. The name written on her forehead was a mystery. Babylon the Great, the mother of prostitutes and of the abominations of the earth. One more line. And I saw the woman was drunk. So we have a drunk prostitute here. The woman was drunk with the blood of God's holy people, the blood of those who bore testimony to Jesus. My, oh my, streetwalker that she is. Let's just put that picture up. Just the background. Yep. There are two women in the apocalypse. One's the bride of Christ. The other is the paramour of the dragon. And for the heart and soul of this book, this is where the play and counterplay will take place. It will be between these two communities. The bride of Christ, the paramour, or the lover of the dragon. Again and again, we come back to that. What's that mean? Let's be clear. Revelation 12, the bride of Christ. Revelation 17, the adulterous and impure woman of the dragon. two faith communities. You can start out the bride and end up the prostitute. Give me a break. No. Well, we left the woman, the bride of Christ, with a dragon, spinning from missing out. In fury, unable to slay the Messiah, he turns on the woman. And let's read that, let's read that verse again. Back to chapter 12, verse 6. And so, child snatched up to heaven, the woman fled, verse 6, into the wilderness to a place prepared for her by God, where she might be taken care of for how many days? 1,260 days. Now, what's going on here? In this book of apocalyptic symbols of beasts and sea and earth and water and sky, in the midst of these symbols, there's time. And time is symbolic as well. Let me share something with you. 1,260 days. You're going to see on either side of this chapter another time period represented, and it's called 42 months. Now, the Jewish day, the Bible month is only 30 days long, and so 30 times 42 would be here. 1,260 days equals 42 months, and you read a little further, 3.5 years. Same time. Nothing's changed in the amount of time. Same timeline, but what's going on? The great English mathematician, Sir Isaac Newton, everybody knows Isaac Newton, law of gravity, was fascinated with Bible prophecy and discovered this key, put the key in the lock, and the lock popped open. What's the key? A day in Bible prophecy equals a year of real time. Come on. You can't find that in the Bible. Yeah, long before Isaac Newton, God actually had designed the key. Let's put it on the screen. Numbers 14, verse 34, for 40 years, he's talking to the children of Israel in the wilderness. For 40 years, 1 year for each of the 40 days you explored the land. You remember the 12 spies, and they reconnoitered, and they came back after 40 days, and 10 of them said, we can't do it. We're losers. We've lost. And two of them said, come on, God will get us through. God says, for 40 years, 1 year for each of the 40 days you spies explored the land, you will suffer for your sins and know what it is like to have me against you. 40 years. Okay, you were gone for 40 days? For 40 years until the last one drops, you're going to be wandering this wilderness. Hey, that wasn't Isaac Newton. That was God. God says the same to Ezekiel. Go to Ezekiel. Young prophet Ezekiel, chapter 4. I have assigned you the same number of days as the years of their sin, a day for each year. Of all the apocalyptic keys, this one is most readily substantiated by scholarship today. In apocalyptic prophecy, a day equals a year. So what's that mean? Let's put it up here, in fact. 1,260 days in prophecy would equal 1,260 years of history. Does this make sense? So when you run into a day in apocalyptic prophecy, it really is hinting that it's a year. Now, scholars are rather unanimous in describing this 1,260-year period as none other than the dark and middle ages of church history. You know what was happening? Exactly what it's described here. You got a furious dragon setting out to decimate and obliterate the bride of Christ. You remember the split screen a moment ago? That's the battle all the way through. They're both fronts for the primary players, the Lamb of God and the dragon of hell. Every battle fought on this planet is between the two. These are surrogates, the two women. I've stood in the Alpine valleys of northwest Italy, the Piedmont Mountains. Oh, I'll tell you what. If you're in the School of Architecture, I hope the pandemic does not stop the tours to that beautiful Alpine setting. We've gone twice, Karen and I, with Kathy Dembski and the third-year class of architecture. Anyway, they're up there studying a Waldensian architecture. But we had the privilege of moving into some of the caves. You know what was going on in the caves? You know why they were in the Alpine valleys? Because there's another woman. And the other woman is absolutely furious at the thought that there would be any other woman to share the stage with her. Unable to brook the idea of opposition, that prostitute sets out to destroy the bride of Christ. This last week we were talking about the French Revolution. You ever heard of the St. Bartholomew's Day Massacre, August 24, 1572? Near the end of the Dark and Middle Ages, the sign was the tolling of the cathedral bells at midnight. And then by the thousands, Huguenots, these are the spiritual descendants of the Waldensians, actually, the Huguenots, dragged out of bed, disseminated, watch this, from the apocalyptic classic Great Controversy, these words: the blackest in the black catalog of crime, most horrible among the fiendish deeds of the dreadful centuries of the Dark Ages, keep reading, was the St. Bartholomew Massacre. Noble and peasant, okay? Second estate, third estate, we talked about the three estates back in those days in France. Noble and peasant alike. Old and young, mother and child were cut down together. Keep reading. The butchery continued for 2 months. When it was over, 70,000 of the very flower of the nation of France had perished. Drunk. The blood of the children of the Bride of Christ. I'm warning you. Two women and one battle. John will reprise the battle here, so jump over to verse 13 in chapter 12. And when the dragon saw that he had been hurled, so that the Messiah snatched to heaven, when the dragon saw that he had been hurled to the earth, he pursued the woman who had given birth to the male child. Verse 14, and the woman was given two wings of a great eagle. We sang about that a moment ago, didn't we? Two wings of a great eagle so that she might fly to the place prepared for her in the wilderness. Somebody's looking out. Saul, Saul, why are you doing this to me? Somebody, when you align with him, will never forsake you. He will never leave you. And every crucible you drink, he drinks with you. But somebody looking out for her at a place prepared for her in the wilderness where she would be taken care of for a time, times, and half a time. There it is, 3.5 years. But we know 3.5 years is really 1,260, 3.5 days rather. Three and a half years is actually, in days, 1,260 days, and that would be that long, dark, and middle ages period. But then I want you to see this. Verse 15, and then from his mouth, so he is pursuing the Bride of Christ, then from his mouth the serpent or the dragon spewed water like a river to overtake the woman and sweep her away with the torrent. But, verse 16, the earth helped the woman by opening its mouth and swallowing the river that the dragon had spewed out of his mouth. I want you to catch that line. Let's just ISO that line on the screen. But the earth helped the woman. Wait a minute. Last week we had an earth beast and a sea beast, right? Yep, we did. Well, that earth beast, could that be the earth here? Why couldn't it be? Remember the earth beast? It comes up right at the end of the dark Middle Ages, comes up right here in the late 1700s, comes up far away from the peopled thoroughfares of Europe. This is all new world over here, old world, new world. And it comes up at the moment this woman, the Bride of Christ, is desperate for somebody to save me from the decimation. My, oh my. Are you suggesting, Dwight, that God himself raised America up so that she could be that safe haven?

Can I say it? God had needed a place where the last seed, the end time, the King James actually will call it the remnant seed. God needed a place where that final generation of the bride's children might grow up unmolested, and from that base, extend the mission of the kingdom to the entire planet. One more line left in Revelation. Let's read it now. Verse 17. Revelation 12, the last line, verse 17. And then, when he saw that this refuge had been raised up to snatch his victims, then the dragon was enraged at the woman and went off to make war against the rest of her offspring. So now she's produced children, and these children carry on the legacy of mother. He, enraged, went off to wage war against the rest of her offspring. Who are these offspring? Well, they're those who keep the commandments of God and hold fast the testimony of Jesus. There it is. That's the remnant church. You hear people once in a while talk about the remnant church. That's it right there. What they're really trying to say is that's the bride of Christ at the end of time. That's what it is. Two identifying marks, by the way. Let's put them up. For this bride, the children of the bride, they keep the commandments of God. I suppose that includes the Ten Commandments. I suppose that would also include the Fourth Commandment, where God's, from the very beginning of time, has set aside the seventh-day Sabbath to be a memorial of his office as creator of the universe. So, as it turns out, the bride, the woman before Calvary, the woman before Calvary and after Calvary has always been a Sabbatarian community, because God set aside the seventh-day Sabbath as his gift to the human race. Gift of a relationship, gift of a friendship. We're going to spend time together, you and I, on this day. This day is dedicated to us. So whatever this the seed, the remnant seed, the offspring of the woman, we know one thing. We know that they're going to keep the commandments of God. And what's the other one? The other qualification, they hold fast their testimony about Jesus. They're going to be a Jesus people. They're going to talk about Jesus. They're going to focus on Jesus. And they're going to uplift Jesus. At two challenges from the atheist secular world that they will be living in at the time of the end game. There are two major challenges, and these twin IDs are for those twin challenges. Challenge number one, there's no such thing as the divine. There's no such thing as salvation. You're your own savior, and good luck. Nope, nope, nope. Jesus as Lord of salvation means he is savior. Jesus as Lord of the Sabbath means he is creator. This anti-Genesis apostasy on this planet, they're raised up to challenge the worldview that says you got here by accident and you'll leave by accident. The children of the bride, the end game children of the bride, keep the commandments of God, hold fast their testimony about Jesus. I tell you what, whatever you want to say about the remnant, and there are some conversations that challenge the veracity of that notion. The fact of the matter is, God loves the children of the woman at the end of time. And it's no wonder. This isn't rocket science. Why the dragon would target that faith community and say, destroy them. Do whatever it takes. Blot them out. What was that line a moment ago? We began with, let's put it back on the screen. One thing will certainly be understood from the study of Revelation, and that is that the connection between God and his people, Christ and his bride, is close and decided. You know what some people say? They say, hey, listen, you know what? This is my life philosophy. I love Jesus. I don't love his church. No, I'm a Jesus guy. I only go for Jesus. Forget the church. I really can't stand the church, to be honest with you. But I love Jesus. Can you imagine going up to a husband and saying, you know what? I really love you, but I can't stand your wife. I mean, next. Right? You wouldn't say that to a husband. It is absolutely

0: absolutely ludicrous for people to tout the concept. It really doesn't matter what church you belong to as long as you love Jesus. It matters a whole lot because Christ and the church are connected. That's the one little take-home truth right now. Christ and his church are connected. You can accept one, but you can't reject the other. If you accept the one, you accept the other. If you reject the one, you reject them both. It's impossible to segregate that and say, I only want Jesus. I don't want the church. You can't do it. It's ludicrous. He has poured everything. Acts chapter 20, verse 28. He bought the church with his blood. Do you understand that? He bought the church with his blood. It's the one object on earth upon which God bestows his supreme regard. This is what makes him, just sets him to singing. He says in Zephaniah, I sing over you, girl. He's talking about the church. I sing over you, woman. I know there are people that are circling around out on the fringes of faith communities. I'm going to say something to you if you're one of those. The time has come for you to return to the heart and home, the spiritual heart and home of your birth. It's time to come back to the remnant. I realize there are people out there that are just kind of drifting along. They don't know it, but they're drifting away. I want to say to you, it's time to come back to your heart and home. It's time to come back to the remnant church. I want to say to those of you who are saying, you know what, mañana, I'm going to get serious. Mañana, I'm going to go deeper. I want to tell you something, my friend. We are running out of mañanas today. We're out of them. It's time to come back. It's time to come back to the remnant church. Jesus loves you. I love you. We love you. Why not? You can't say you love Jesus and disconnect from his bride. One last line from this little American writer. Put it on the screen. You see it there. God's love for his church is infinite. His love for you, because you're part of the bride. His love for me, because I'm a part of the bride. His love for us is infinite. He gave his life to save the church. He will never lose the church. He may lose me. He may lose you, but he won't lose the church. No, I've been fighting toe-to-toe with this dragon for millennia now, and I'm not losing the church. Not the children of the woman at the end of time. They're mine. You belong to Jesus. Do you understand that? You belong to Jesus right now. And he has a claim on you. You can't just walk away and say, easy come, easy go. No. There are only two choices. Two women. Two destinations. One choice. Please. Choose Jesus by choosing his bride. Oh God, two women, two communities, but only one of the women is a bride. It's your bride. You died for that bride. You love that bride with infinite love. Don't let us say no. Don't let us push away and say, I'll go the other way. There are only two choices. We choose the bride by the grace of the Lord Jesus who loved us and freed us from our sins. We choose the bride.
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In a move that had more to do with making money and attracting publicity than it did with chauvinism, former American tennis champion Bobby Riggs played Billie Jean King in a match dubbed The Battle of the Sexes on September the 20th, 1973. More than 30,000 people turned out to watch at the Houston Astrodome, with another 50 million Americans watching on TV, the largest audience ever for a tennis match in the United States. 29-year-old King won because Riggs was 55 years old, and because King, who trailed in the first set, played smarter, better tennis. Riggs claimed he was setting out to prove that women's tennis was inferior to men's and that he could beat any female player, even in his mid-50s, which he couldn't, with Billie Jean King winning the equivalent of $750,000. But Riggs was right, of course. Men are better tennis players, and they are faster runners, and they can swim faster and lift heavier weights, and so on and so on. Those are just facts of biology. But it doesn't matter. Men and women weren't created to be the same and weren't made to perform all of the same functions. God gave men various talents and gifts and attributes, and he did the same for women. And no one's worth and no gender's value should be submitted to any arbitrary measure in order to assign a value to half of the population. The key is, God created man in his own image. In the image of God created he him. Male and female created he them. Genesis 1:27. Differences in strength and roles of function are not weakness. However God made you, you have the privilege of reflecting his goodness. Don't waste a moment about getting into pointless arguments about who's stronger, who's better, who's faster, who's this, who's that. We were made, men and women, to reflect the character of God. Do that, and you're doing something worthwhile. John Bradshaw, It Is Written.

0: KSUV, Talkeetna.
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2: This is probably going to be hard for some people to believe, but political debates back in the 19th century were a completely different animal from the political debates that we get now in the 21st century. Today, political candidates are asked to give their policy position in 2 minutes or less, and sometimes they need to be even briefer than that if they're delivering a rebuttal. And so what we get is a rather crass media event where the entertainment value seems to be more important than the actual content of a political candidate's position. It's all about sound bites and witticisms. But compare that to the way that political debates went down in the 1800s, and you're in for a bit of a shock. It was considered completely normal for a candidate to elaborate on their platform for 3 or more hours before their opponent gave a rebuttal for another several hours. Back in the 19th century, a political debate could go all day and well into the evening. In his famous 1985 book about the way that communication has changed since the advent of television, Neil Postman tells the story of Abraham Lincoln, who actually stopped a debate so that people could go home and eat supper before coming back to hear the rest of it. He writes this: "On October 16, 1854, in Peoria, Illinois, Douglas delivered a 3-hour address to which Lincoln, by agreement, was to respond. When Lincoln's turn came, he reminded the audience that it was already 5 p.m., that he would probably require as much time as Douglas, and that Douglas was still scheduled for a rebuttal. He proposed, therefore, that the audience go home, have dinner, and return refreshed for 4 more hours of talk. The audience amiably agreed, and matters proceeded as Lincoln had outlined." I mean, can you imagine a modern audience agreeing to that? Most of us have trouble sitting through a 3-minute YouTube video because it seems so unreasonably long, let alone all-day monologues dealing with policy. I've actually seen recommendations from so-called communications experts telling us that YouTube videos should never, ever be more than 2 minutes long because that's the attention span that most of us have. Now, if that's true, that means that most of us now have the attention span of a goldfish, and I'm not sure that's a good thing when we live in a world with very complex problems that require a lot of careful thought. I mean, let's really think about this. All a person really has time to do in a couple of minutes is make an impression, and it's almost always going to be a purely aesthetic impression because in reality, nobody can explain or explore a complex issue in just 120 seconds. What we seem to want in our current world is not a rational discourse designed to deepen our understanding. What we're looking for is a media moment, a little bit of entertainment designed to be vaguely memorable. Maybe one of the most famous examples of how the shift to visual media in the 20th century changed how we think is the infamous Nixon-Kennedy debate of 1960, the first presidential debate to ever be televised. 70 million out of roughly 110 million people tuned in to watch this event, and by all measures, it looked like Nixon was poised to win the election. But Nixon had just come back from the hospital where he'd been treated for a knee injury, and he managed to re-injure that knee as he made his way on stage. And that's when he made a fatal mistake. He refused to wear any stage makeup, which made him look awful in front of the camera. On the other hand, Kennedy was tanned and relaxed, and his own team had given him stage makeup right before he went on air. Nixon had a 5 o'clock shadow, and the hot stage lights made the sweat on his forehead glisten. And at that point, it didn't matter who had the better policies. Kennedy simply looked more attractive. And a lot of people now think that Nixon lost the debate mostly because of how he looked. In the past, most Americans only knew their presidential candidates through the written word. So how they looked was pretty much irrelevant. In fact, one author I recently read suggested that if any one of the first 15 American presidents had walked down a street in broad daylight, most people would never recognize them because they had no idea what the president looked like. Now, there are people who still argue that the 1960 debate was not really a matter of style over substance and that Kennedy won on the weight of his arguments. But still, it's obvious that the shift toward visual communication made personal aesthetics much more important than they used to be. I mean, let's go back to the Lincoln-Douglas debate one more time and just think about this. Very few people really thought Abraham Lincoln was good-looking. And back in 1858, nobody actually cared. Today, if a man like Lincoln wanted to run for office, he would be subjected to image consultants who might even suggest a little plastic surgery to improve his odds at the ballot box. So let's take that thought, and now let's move to the world of religion. If you go back just a little bit to the era before TV, radio, or the internet, you'll notice something fascinating. The biggest names in Christianity were people who were known for their ideas and not for their image. If I mention people like Jonathan Edwards or George Whitefield or Charles Finney, most of you wouldn't be able to picture them in your mind unless you happened to be a history buff. These were people known for their ideas. They were mostly intellectual giants whose sermons would be considered exceptionally boring to a 21st century audience. When these guys got into a pulpit, they gave long and reasoned discourses that required some mental energy on the part of the congregation. And today, by comparison, a lot of people think of Christian preachers as being anti-intellectual. And I think to some extent, they're probably right. I'll have to admit, it's embarrassingly difficult to flip through the channels on a Sunday morning and come to the conclusion that TV preachers are, in fact, intellectually discerning intellectuals. But back in the days of Jonathan Edwards, nobody could make that argument. Edwards presented some of the best reasoned defenses for the Christian faith the world had ever heard to that point. The most notable preachers of the First and Second Great Awakenings were shaped by the influence of the Enlightenment and the Protestant Reformation, both of which were movements that promoted careful reason and rational discourse. But then came the advent of radio, and then TV, and then online distribution platforms. And it was accompanied by a rapid shift toward the entertainment value of information instead of its actual utility. I mean, let's be brutally honest. Let's just think about the best-known preachers of the mid-20th century onward, and I think you'll see what I mean. Chances are you remember their physical appearance and their style faster than you can remember the content of what they said. And by the time we got to the 1980s, it was pretty much all about style instead of substance. Now, of course, I am saying this as a TV and radio preacher, so it is a world I know. And on the one hand, I suppose there is something to be said for a church that keeps up with the times. If the average Westerner is shifting away from reading to other forms of media, then in a lot of ways, it really is the job of the church to meet people where they are. I mean, that is how this ministry started back in 1929, when HMS Richards took to the air with a show he called The Tabernacle of the Air, which later became The Voice of Prophecy, and that's the parent organization for this show. And back in 1929, there were lots of critics who suggested that going on the radio was never, ever going to work. They said that all these new forms of media were antithetical to the work of the Christian church. And HMS, of course, prove them completely wrong. And here we are today, almost 100 years later, still going strong. But at the same time, I want you to notice how I just called what we're doing here a show. Because in the minds of most people, that's what this is. It's a show, not a sermon, not a discourse, a show. And in order to make what I'm doing even semi-palatable for a 21st century audience, we have to sink a lot of money into things like lighting so that this program, in spite of my face, is at least a little bit visually acceptable. Because we all know if it doesn't look good, if it doesn't look professional, very few people are going to stick around to hear what I have to say. And maybe that's where the early critics of HMS Richards might have been a itty-bitty right, so stick around. I'll tell you what they did get right.
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2: Personally, I think Neil Postman's book, Amusing Ourselves to Death, is a masterpiece. This is one of my favorite books. And even though he published it in 1985, I think it's probably more relevant today than when it first came off the press. In fact, I think the emergence of social media only serves to confirm Postman's suspicion that electronic media is changing how we think. Things like reasoned discourse and careful reflection have mostly disappeared in a fast-paced world that now prizes entertainment more than anything else. And he spends a great deal of time explaining how that shift has changed the world of religion. After sitting down to watch 42 hours of religious TV in the 1980s, Postman came to a number of important conclusions. One of the first things he said is that he could have watched 5 hours instead of 42 because so much of what he was watching was pretty much identical. But then he makes two important observations, and I'll share just one of them with you. He writes, "The first is that on television, religion, like everything else, is presented quite simply and without apology as an entertainment. Everything that makes religion an historic, profound, and sacred human activity is stripped away. There is no ritual, no dogma, no tradition, no theology, and above else, no sense of spiritual transcendence. On these shows, the preacher is tops. God comes out as second banana." You know, as much as I hate to admit it, I think he's absolutely right, especially when it comes to American Christianity. Here in the West, personalities are just about everything. I mean, just think of your favorite preachers. Most of the time, it's the personality of the speaker that pulls you in and keeps you watching, with very few exceptions. And that's not to say there's something wrong with these preachers, because in a lot of ways, the media they're using, whether it's TV or the internet, demands that they be at least a little entertaining in order to be heard. It's just the tragic nature of 21st century mass communication. There is so much media content being generated every single day that it's hard to keep up. More than 2.5 quintillion bytes are added to the internet every 24 hours. And most people feel like they have to do something entertaining to just get noticed. Exhibit A might be TikTok, where screaming for attention seems to be the modus operandi. So in some ways, I can't really blame people for the way things are going. But at the same time, I can't help but feel sorry about the incredible price we've paid for this so-called advancement in the world of information. I mean, the key source of information for the Christian is this book, the Bible. And this is something that cannot be reduced to a 5-minute TED Talk or a 2-minute YouTube video. It's not possible, at least not without reducing these ideas to absurdity. So when I see the way that people use the Bible on social media, I'll have to admit it kind of breaks my heart. Religious discourse in the world of Twitter or Facebook essentially comes down to a game of gotcha, where the wittiest comeback seems to win the day, or where the loudest voice gets all the attention. Profound concepts like the nature of free will, or the character of God, or the nature of human existence, or the definition of sin and salvation, or the concept of justice, well, they all get reduced to sound bites. Snippets of information or a memorable catchphrase that gives lie to the complexity of what the Bible's actually talking about. And if it's not packaged attractively, being presented by someone considered culturally influential, then it doesn't get any traction. What's happening right now in the world of thought kind of reminds me of little kids at Christmas who would rather play with the pretty box the present was wrapped in than the expensive toy inside. I mean, try to imagine the Apostle Paul presenting his message in America on Sunday morning television or even on a platform like Twitter. For starters, everything we know about Paul suggests that he was probably not that attractive. No flashy teeth, no magnificent mane of TV hair, no designer suit. In fact, there's an ancient non-biblical work that was written either in the first century or maybe a little after that, and it has a description of Paul that goes like this. It says, "And a certain man named Onesiphorus, hearing that Paul was coming to Iconium, went out speedily to meet him, together with his wife Lectra and his sons Simea and Zeno, to invite him to their house. For Titus had given them a description of Paul's personage, they as yet not knowing him in person, but only being acquainted with his character." So you'll notice, they know what he stands for, but not what he looks like. It continues, "They went into the king's highway to Lystra and stood there waiting for him, comparing all who passed by with that description which Titus had given them. At length they saw a man coming, namely Paul, of a low stature, bald or shaved on the head, crooked thighs, handsome legs, hollow-eyed, and had a crooked nose." Now, of course, that's not part of the inspired body of Scripture, so you can't just take this at face value. And the church father Tertullian actually condemns some of this book's teachings as outright heresy. But what we should understand is that the bishop who wrote this said he was writing that to honor Paul. And I suspect that if this was written today, there's no way the author would include a physical description of Paul that was anywhere south of flattering. But times were different back then. I mean, just compare that to some of the more popular preachers of our day, and I think you'll see what I mean. Western Christians have come to expect perfect haircuts, expensive suits, whitened teeth, and all the trappings of material success. And I have a sneaking hunch that Paul might have had a harder time getting traction today than he did back in the first century. Then add to that the weight of Paul's writing, the sheer mental discipline required not only to write it, but to read it and understand it. Paul's letters are very careful and brilliant bits of reasoning that wouldn't work as a TED Talk or a 280-character tweet. And all of these letters, including the incredibly complex book of Romans, were designed to read out loud in church, which means that the average Christian audience in the first century had a really good attention span, even though the majority of them did not come from educated backgrounds. I mean, can you imagine a modern audience sitting through a reading of the book of Romans and understanding every single word? I mean, it's not like this is easy stuff, because even the Apostle Peter complained about the brain power needed to wrap your head around the stuff that Paul was writing. Here's what Peter said about the people who were taking Paul's writings and twisting them to make them say what they wanted. He says, "Therefore, beloved, looking forward to these things," that's the second coming, "be diligent to be found by him in peace without spot and blameless, and consider that the long-suffering of our Lord is salvation, as also our beloved brother Paul, according to the wisdom given to him, has written to you, as also in all his epistles, speaking in them of these things, in which are some things hard to understand, which untaught and unstable people twist to their own destruction, as they do also the rest of the Scriptures." So what exactly am I driving at? Well, I've got to take a really quick break, but don't you go anywhere, because I'll tell you what I'm driving at in just a moment.
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2: You know, there's an interesting and rather famous passage in the book of Isaiah that looks forward into the future and predicts Messiah. And here's what it says at one point. "For he shall grow up before him as a tender plant, and as a root out of dry ground. He has no form or comeliness, and when we see him, there is no beauty that we should desire him. He is despised and rejected by men, a man of sorrows and acquainted with grief." In other words, Messiah would not be physically attractive. "And we hid, as it were, our faces from him. He was despised, and we did not esteem him. Surely he has borne our griefs and carried our sorrows. Yet we esteemed him stricken, smitten by God, and afflicted." You know, when you go back and read the physical descriptions of Jesus written down by some of the earliest Christians, and you read what ancient church fathers like Origen or Clement said, it's not at all what you would expect after watching all the Jesus movies made in the 20th century. We like to think of Jesus as a movie star, but the ancients didn't think that Jesus was actually attractive. I mean, here's a description that comes from an old Russian version of the writings of Josephus. And honestly, it's not actually likely that Josephus wrote this. It's probably the work of an ancient Christian who slipped these words into the manuscript when nobody was looking. But it does demonstrate that this idea that Jesus was some kind of dreamy-looking Hollywood celebrity with a golden mane and blue eyes, well, that's not how early Christians thought about him at all. I mean, if they did, why in the world would a practicing Christian slip this account into Josephus's manuscript? He wrote, "He was a man of simple appearance, mature age, dark skin, short growth, 3 cubits tall." That's only about 4.5 feet. "Hunchbacked, with a long face, a long nose, eyebrows meeting above the nose so that the spectators could take fright, with scanty hair, but having a line in the middle of the head after the fashion of the Nazareans, and with an undeveloped beard." Now, again, there's a lot of reason to doubt that this was real. Because after all, whoever wrote it was trying to pass this off as the work of Josephus, so we're dealing with a less than honest person. So if there's any truth there, it's probably a gross exaggeration, but the fact remains that most early Christians did not think Jesus was handsome. And that does line up with what Isaiah predicted. And if that's the case, you've got to wonder how the Son of God would have fared in a 21st century media environment. I mean, he wasn't even what you and I would consider financially successful. "Foxes have holes and birds of the air have nests," Jesus told the scribes, "but the Son of Man has nowhere to lay his head." So you got to wonder, how in the world would Jesus build an audience if he'd come to the world in the 21st century? And of course, by now some of you are wondering, what is the point of this discussion? Really, it's pretty simple. Our generation has been gradually conditioned away from the art of reasoned thought, and unfortunately, it seems to be getting

0: three decades teaching the Bible publicly. And more I'm finding that people want a quick answer to even the most difficult question, because they've become accustomed to assessing ideas with nothing but a brief glance. They want all the thoughts you find here in the Bible boiled down into short, easy-to-digest commercials. But unfortunately, for the things that matter most in life, that's just not the way it works. For as the heavens are higher than the earth, God says, so are my ways higher than your ways and my thoughts than your thoughts. That means you're going to have to invest a little time if you really want to understand the heart and mind of God. And I can promise you that will not be a fruitless pursuit. In Proverbs 8, verse 17, God says, I love those who love me, and those who seek me diligently will find me. I'll be right back after this.
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0: Look, I know at this point I'm probably sounding like some kind of techno-peasant or a Luddite, but let me assure you, I'm very, very glad for the advent of digital media. I'm a huge fan of podcasts, and I'm a huge fan of radio, as my wife can tell you, because I listen to something on the radio all night, every single night. I'm thankful for platforms like Facebook and Twitter, because they allow me to keep in touch with family members who live on the other side of the planet. And Twitter, to some degree, lets you see what's happening on the ground when major events take place, like the Arab Spring. I was able to follow it in real time. And the gatekeepers in those cases can't keep the truth from getting out. But at the same time, I do think we're losing something important. And that's the gift of patient, reasonable discourse. The rapid-fire overabundance of information we now live with has given us the impression that everything, every little bit of data we're exposed to has equal importance. And it doesn't. Sometimes you've got to ask yourself, as you're consuming vast amounts of data, how much of a difference is it really going to make to the rest of your day or the rest of your life? How much of what you're looking at really, really counts? How much is actually going to improve your life? When it comes to the world of religion, I think that information overload has done an incredible amount of damage. Online religious discussions usually deteriorate into shouting matches, with both sides trying to score points with very little intellectual honesty. And overall, I think we're losing our ability to reason our way through complex ideas in a systematic way. And maybe worst of all, we never ever seem to have the time for quiet reflection. So here's what I'm going to do. I'm going to give you a challenge. I'm going to challenge you to go on a digital fast. Take a whole day, 24 hours, and turn the digital world completely off. Do it. Turn off your laptop. Turn off your smartphone. Turn off your radio, your TV set, and take the time to reflect on your life. You know, the Bible actually prescribes a weekly Sabbath, where you put aside the whole world for an entire day and you just listen for the voice of God. And I'm suggesting maybe it's time to do that again. Turn it all off. Maybe grab a copy of the Bible and just read it for yourself. Not books about the Bible, but read it for yourself carefully and slowly. Ask questions. Take notes. And if you need a little help getting started, go over to BibleStudies.com, where I have all kinds of free resources waiting to help you get started. Maybe just give yourself the space to think, and I think you'll be pleasantly surprised by what the Bible actually says, because this is not just entertainment. I dare you. 24 hours. And if you can swing it, start doing it every single week and give yourself the time and space you need to rebuild an authentic human life. I'm Sean Boonstra. Thanks again for joining me.
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Just listen to what God has for you today from Matthew chapter 7, beginning in verse 15. Beware of false prophets who come to you in sheep's clothing, but inwardly they are ravenous wolves. You will know them by their fruits. Do men gather grapes from thorn bushes or figs from thistles? You know, when I was a kid, there used to be this Warner Brothers cartoon where Wile E. Coyote puts on a sheep costume so he can sneak into the flock to steal a sheep for lunch. Now, what I didn't realize at the time, it was actually illustrating a biblical principle, whether or not that cartoonist knew it. You see, according to Jesus, the devil simply doesn't play fair. Contrary to popular artistic conceptions, the devil doesn't show up in red pajamas with a pitchfork over your left shoulder to try and tempt you into doing the wrong thing. Instead, he shows up like one of us. In fact, Paul levels this warning in 2 Corinthians chapter 11, beginning in verse 14. And no wonder, for Satan himself transforms himself into an angel of light. Therefore, it is no great thing if his ministers also transform themselves into ministers of righteousness, whose end will be according to their works. When the devil shows up in God's flock, he presents himself as a sheep. In fact, he can even pass himself off as a minister, someone in spiritual authority. So, how in the world are you supposed to tell the difference? That's really an important question, because today there are thousands of voices all claiming to present religious truth. Now, on the surface, most of them look like Christians. But common sense tells us they can't all be right, especially when they differ on the essentials of God's Word. So, how in the world are you supposed to keep them apart? There are two quick principles I'll share with you. First of all, you know it's not the real thing if they disagree with the Word of God. The Bible says in Isaiah 8, verse 20, to the law and to the testimony, if they do not speak according to this word, it is because there is no light in them. And of course, you'll notice that it doesn't say there is some light in them. It says to keep away from them altogether. God just doesn't change his mind about what he says in this book. Now, the second principle is found in our passage for today. Jesus says you will know them by their fruits. They might talk a good game. They might move thousands of people to tears with a single moving sermon. But if their lives don't agree with what they preach, you've got to be careful. The lesson for today is really quite simple. Don't just listen to what people say. Pay attention to what they do. Because even though we've all sinned and come short of the glory of God, and even though we all make mistakes from time to time, you'll still be able to recognize a genuine follower of Christ by the life they lead. And of course, that's just a better way to live.

I praise the Lord that we can come together and share His holy name tonight. And I'm glad that I'm part of that family of God, aren't you? We'd like to sing it for you.

In a move that had more to do with making money and attracting publicity than it did with chauvinism, former American tennis champion Bobby Riggs played Billie Jean King in a match dubbed The Battle of the Sexes on September the 20th, 1973. More than 30,000 people turned out to watch at the Houston Astrodome, with another 50 million Americans watching on TV, the largest audience ever for a tennis match in the United States. 29-year-old King won because Riggs was 55 years old, and because King, who trailed in the first set, played smarter, better tennis. Riggs claimed he was setting out to prove that women's tennis was inferior to men's and that he could beat any female player, even in his mid-50s, which he couldn't, with Billie Jean King winning the equivalent of $750,000. But Riggs was right, of course. Men are better tennis players, and they are faster runners, and they can swim faster and lift heavier weights, and so on and so on. Those are just facts of biology. But it doesn't matter. Men and women weren't created to be the same and weren't made to perform all of the same functions. God gave men various talents and gifts and attributes, and he did the same for women. And no one's worth and no gender's value should be submitted to any arbitrary measure in order to assign a value to half of the population. The key is, God created man in his own image. In the image of God created he him. Male and female created he them. Genesis 1:27. Differences in strength and roles of function are not weakness. However God made you, you have the privilege of reflecting his goodness. Don't waste a moment about getting into pointless arguments about who's stronger, who's better, who's faster, who's this, who's that. We were made, men and women, to reflect the character of God. Do that, and you're doing something worthwhile. John Bradshaw, It Is Written.

I praise the Lord that we can come together and share His holy name tonight. And I'm glad that I'm part of that family of God, aren't you? We'd like to sing it for you.

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2: This is It Is Written. I'm John Bradshaw. Thanks for joining me. In a small village in Maharashtra state in India, Hindus and Muslims have been gathering for more than seven centuries to observe an unusual ritual believed to ensure good health for babies and prosperity for their families. Babies are taken up onto the roof of a building, placed one at a time in the hands of a man who shakes the babies before dropping them about 40 feet from the building. The dropped baby is caught in a sheet or blanket held by 10 or so men before it is returned to its family. A similar thing happens each December near the village of Indi in Karnataka state. 200 babies are dropped, one by one, about 30 feet by their parents and caught by people below holding a cloth. Again, the thinking is that the children will be healthy, strong, and live longer. Odd religious or quasi-religious traditions are not rare. Every June, in a village in northern Spain, babies are placed on mattresses in the village's streets, while men dressed as the devil run through the streets and jump over the babies, supposedly absorbing the sins of the babies and bringing them protection from disease and misfortune. In a city just outside Manila in the Philippines, the Easter season sees young Roman Catholic men whip or beat themselves, sometimes with chains and wood, in a futile attempt, to atone for their sins. But as strange as these things might be to the uninitiated, imagine for a moment you had never heard of Christianity or of Jesus, and you were at the sea or by a lake, and you witnessed people wade out into that sea or lake, while one of them lowered the others one by one into the water as though they were being buried. If you'd never seen it before, or if you were unaware of the meaning, you might wonder what in the world is going on. If you're familiar with baptism, you get it. Even if your church doesn't practice baptism, you're familiar with it. But if you weren't, baptism might seem a little bizarre. So what is baptism, and why do Christians do it? The Christian Church traces baptism back to the ministry of a man named John, known to us today as John the Baptist. Not because he was a Baptist in the denominational sense, but because he baptized people. He was John the Baptizer. John the Baptizer's mother and Jesus' mother were cousins, making John the Baptist and Jesus second cousins. Mary visited Elizabeth while both women were expecting at the direction of the angel Gabriel. John's father, Zacharias, was visited by an angel as he ministered in the temple. According to the custom of the priest's office, his lot was to burn incense when he went into the temple of the Lord. When the angel informed him that his wife was going to give birth to a son, Zacharias expressed doubt. "Whereby shall I know this? For I am an old man and my wife well stricken in years." But as a spiritual leader, Zacharias should not have doubted God. He certainly knew about other miracle births. Abraham was close to 100 years old when Isaac was born, and Sarah was around 90. Rebekah, Hannah, the wife of Manoah, they'd all given birth in miraculous circumstances. So Zacharias was made to be mute for the duration of his wife's pregnancy, testifying that this was something out of the ordinary, and that their child had a special calling upon his life. John the Baptist lived in the wilderness. He didn't wear designer clothes and he ate a very plain diet. The Bible says that he ate, among other things, locusts and honey. And while those locusts may have been carob pods, they also may well have been locusts. They're not unclean, so eating them would not have been against any biblical requirement. And at certain times, they would have been plentiful. His ministry was predicted by Isaiah 700 years before John was born. Now, significantly, John called people to repentance, saying, "Repent, for the kingdom of heaven is at hand." And he created a real stir. Jerusalem, all Judea and the region around the Jordan went out to him and were baptized by him in the Jordan, confessing their sins. Now, there's some misunderstanding today about baptism. Some believe baptism should be by immersion, where the person being baptized is fully submerged in water. One of the largest religious denominations on the planet teaches baptism should be by sprinkling. Some would say it doesn't matter, but we're going to see what the Bible says. We're living late in the history of the earth, where people like to do pretty much what they please, and where we're less inclined to do things the prescribed way and more inclined to adapt things to our own preference. Does what the Bible say about this need to be taken seriously? Or can this be adapted to one's own preference? First, let's take a closer look at baptism, especially as it relates to John the Baptist's ministry. Now notice, he said, "Repent, for the kingdom of heaven is at hand." Repent means, literally, to think differently after, or to change one's mind, or to change one's purpose. Repentance is more than just confessing your sin. John was calling people to a new life, to a heart change, a mind change. Over in Acts chapter 2, Peter tells people to repent and be baptized. Baptism is to follow and is a sign of a change of one's mind, a change of your life, a change of your direction. So what this means is that baptism is a serious thing. It's not just something to do. It isn't only an emotional decision. Baptism is a sign of something. There's a deeper meaning to baptism that's often overlooked and completely ignored. It's really important, and we'll find out what it is in just a moment.
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2: Thanks for joining me on It Is Written. Baptism should be one of the most straightforward teachings in the Bible, but it isn't. And if you think there's disagreement today, Catholics and some others practicing infant baptism, most Protestant and non-Catholic churches practicing baptism by immersion, disagreement was much sharper several hundred years ago. In Zurich, Switzerland, in the year 1527, a man named Felix Manz was executed for the crime of baptizing people by immersion. The state church, the Reformed Church, strenuously believed that infants should be baptized. Felix Manz maintained that it only made sense that people who are baptized are capable of professing their faith themselves. He had been sentenced to life in prison for his beliefs, but he escaped through a hole in the roof of his cell and, along with other prisoners, rappelled or abseiled over the prison's outer wall. Once he was free, Manz began traveling the country, preaching and baptizing before being arrested once again. He was drowned by the authorities in the ice-cold Limmat River in Zurich, while his mother watched from the riverbank. She called out to him, urging him to remain faithful to God. Now, what happened to Felix Manz was extreme, but it's the kind of thing that happens when church and state are united. It was not uncommon back in those days. Even the great reformer Ulrich Zwingli approved of the execution. Infant baptism meant you became part of the church, and because the church was controlled by the state, if you weren't baptized as an infant, then it's as though you weren't a citizen of the state. Felix Manz was an Anabaptist. The Anabaptists were a movement within the Protestant Reformation that believed in baptism by immersion, Anna meaning again. They believed that if you'd been baptized, or really christened, as an infant, you should be baptized again. They were so insistent on this to the point of being willing to lose their lives because they were committed to the Bible as the sole rule of faith and practice. And they believed that as followers of Jesus, they should be obedient to His word. And they believed, correctly, that the Bible does not teach infant baptism. John the Baptist clearly baptized by immersion. That's why he was baptizing in the River Jordan, so he could immerse people. It's almost 20 miles from Jerusalem to the Jordan River. No doubt he could have found a body of water in Jerusalem that would have sufficed. But John was so committed to this that he didn't take baptism on the road. He could have, if it was by sprinkling, a container of water and a donkey, and he could have baptized people all over Judea. Jesus was baptized by immersion. Then Jesus came from Galilee to John at the Jordan to be baptized by him. When he'd been baptized, Jesus came up immediately from the water. The Ethiopian government official, same thing. He'd been reading Isaiah 53 when the Holy Spirit led Philip to approach him. Then Philip opened his mouth and, beginning at this scripture, preached Jesus to him. Now as they went down the road, they came to some water, and the eunuch said, "See, here is water. What hinders me to be baptized?" Then Philip said, "If you believe with all your heart, you may." And he answered and said, "I believe that Jesus Christ is the Son of God." So he commanded the chariot to stand still, and both Philip and the eunuch went down into the water, and he baptized him. It was fear of babies and young children dying and losing eternal life that brought infant baptism into the early church in the first place. The first clear reference to infant baptism was written by an early church writer named Tertullian, who wrote around 200 AD, and he was against it. Not long afterward, Origen, the famous teacher from Alexandria, wrote that infants are baptized for the forgiveness of sins. According to the historian Adolf Harnack, Origen believed that sins could be committed in a former life, so infants would need to be baptized for forgiveness of sins. He also claimed that the church had from the apostles a tradition to give baptism even to infants. Of course, he gave no evidence for those claims from the Bible, because there is none. The Bible teaches only, and clearly, baptism by immersion. So why are there so many people who believe in infant baptism, or even baptism by pouring? It's simple. Traditions are really hard to overcome. There are many of them in Christianity. Not biblical, just traditions. And people love their traditions. So what should win out when a tradition runs contrary to the Bible? Well, the answer is obvious. But let's say that's all that this was, a matter of preference. If that's all it was, you might be convinced that it really doesn't matter how a person is baptized. Even though the word baptize means to immerse, that's what it means, baptizo in the Greek. Those who dyed cloth baptized the cloth in dye. There was even a figure of speech used in old times that someone drowning in debt was being baptized in debt. Infant baptism might be called baptism, but it isn't baptism. Baptism by pouring, same thing. It isn't baptism. If you're going to do it, you really ought to call that something else. But from a biblical perspective, this goes way beyond preference. It goes to the symbolism of baptism, to its deeper meaning. So what is the deeper meaning? What is the strange truth about baptism? We'll look at that in just a moment. 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
4: It was home to some of the most magnificent temples in the ancient world. Temples built to honor Artemis, Hadrian, Serapis, and the Roman Emperor Domitian. And surrounded by rampant idol and emperor worship, a small band of Christians formed their own church in the city of Ephesus. Maintaining their faith in the midst of this pagan culture was anything but easy. Today, only ruins remain of those once spectacular structures. But the story of Ephesus lives on, continuing to hold both historical and spiritual significance. Join us as we explore the messages of Jesus to the seven churches of Revelation and discover God's messages to the church of the past and the church of today. The seven churches of Revelation, Ephesus, brought to you by It Is Written TV.
2: If baptism were just a matter of preference, that would be one thing. But I'm going to show you that it isn't. Jesus said in Mark 16:16, "He who believes and is baptized will be saved, but he who does not believe will be condemned." Now that ups the ante a little bit, doesn't it? And when it comes to the Bible, if the Bible plainly teaches baptism by immersion and you reject that for a tradition or a personal preference, what's to stop you from doing that with the rest of the Bible? "I don't like what the commandments say, so I won't keep them. I don't like where Jesus said, love your enemies, so I won't do that. I'm not really into this forgiveness thing that Jesus spoke of, so I won't do that." A Christian is a follower of Christ and of his word, and followers of Jesus don't decide to reject the parts of the Bible that they don't like. Baptism goes much further than preference. And I want to say here that most Christians, no matter what their belief on baptism, miss this. What I'm about to share with you can absolutely change your life, revolutionize your Christian experience. If you've been halfway with God, this can change that. If you've been living a life where you're up and down, inconsistent, struggling along, this is going to radically alter your entire life. Let's look in the book of Romans chapter 6. Paul has just spoken about justification by faith. He says, "We are sinners, but because of sin, God gives us grace." Now, knowing those words could be misinterpreted, Paul then writes, "What shall we say then? Shall we continue in sin that grace may abound?" Fair question, given what he's been writing about. If we sin, more grace. Should then we keep sinning? He answers that question by saying, "God forbid. How shall we that are dead to sin live any longer therein?" Now that expression, "God forbid," means something like "certainly not" or "far from it." And notice his rationale for why a believer in Jesus who has been justified or pardoned should not sin. He says, "How shall we that are dead to sin live any longer therein?" Dead to sin. Dead to sin. Here we're getting to the heart of the strange truth about baptism, and it's what many people miss. Paul writes, "Know ye not that so many of us as were baptized into Jesus Christ were baptized into his death." This is the truth that will change your life. Coming to Jesus is not just a matter of taking on a new belief system. And it's a fantastic belief system. Forgiveness for sin, a Savior who bore your sins, the promise of everlasting life by grace alone, through faith alone, in Jesus Christ alone. Nothing else offers you what Christianity offers you. In many communities, you're seen as respectable if you're a church member. Everywhere you go, you meet fellow believers. You have the promise of the love and favor of Almighty God, which will connect you with power to change your life. It's a great belief system. But Christianity is more than simply taking on a new belief system. And many people either don't know this, or they're just not willing to go there with Jesus. Christianity is about accepting Jesus and dying a death to the old life you once lived. That old, rotten, angry person who came to Christ, if they died to self, died to sin, God gives them a new heart, a new mind. They are new to the extent that the old is gone. This is what many people miss, thinking that faith in Jesus is just a modification of what they used to be, an improvement maybe, sanding off some of the rough edges. But that's not what Christianity was ever meant to be. When you come to Jesus, the old you, the sinful you, dies. And Paul says in Romans 6 and verse 4, "We are buried with him by baptism into death, that like as Christ was raised up from the dead by the glory of the Father, even so we also should walk in newness of life." Many people aren't living the new life. They're still mean. They've still got a dirty mind. They're still selfish. They're still proud. But when you come to Jesus, that old you dies. You accept Jesus who lives his life in you, and you walk in, now what did Paul say? Newness of life. That's what's missing in the experience of so many people. They're not walking in newness of life because they've never chosen to die to sin and self. And there are understandable reasons why. You might like the old life. Sin can be enjoyable. It even says so in the book of Hebrews. And death isn't easy. Death can be a struggle. If you've been practicing sin for years, it's deeply ingrained in you. Your spiritual muscle memory instinctively bends you towards sin. It comes natural to you. It's impulsive. So what do? The same Bible writer answered that question when he said in 1 Corinthians 15 verse 31, I die daily. This is a daily thing. It's not one and done. You die daily. Your bad habits are deeply ingrained, but Jesus living in you can get you over them. Remember, the old you dies and a new you is created. This needs to happen every day. If it's not, that's why you're stumbling and bumbling along. Look at what Paul writes, knowing this, that our old man is crucified with him, that the body of sin might be destroyed, that henceforth we should not serve sin. The old man or old woman is crucified. This is why Jesus said we're to take up our cross daily, Jesus said, and follow him. The body of sin is destroyed. And see this, from that moment on, you do not serve sin. You've had that experience where sin seems to govern you, control you. That's because you haven't died the death to the old life. Paul says, for he that is dead is freed from sin, and that sin shall not have dominion over you. Grace frees you from the power of sin. While you're growing in this, there's going to be times of trial and times of stumbling, but you remember that God loves you and has you in his hands, and God will grow you. And this connects directly to baptism. The strange truth about baptism is that baptism is a burial service. Once you've chosen Jesus and died to sin, the old you is buried, in a watery grave. You can see how baptism by sprinkling or pouring just destroys the biblical imagery, the biblical meaning. You don't bury someone by sprinkling dirt on them, and you don't bury a sinner by sprinkling water on them. Baptism is that powerful ordinance in which a person declares that he or she is a servant of Jesus, to the extent that they're turning their back on the old life and choosing to live a new life through the grace of Jesus. And how does a person know that he or she is dead to sin? How does this happen? Well, it happens with a declaration, with an intent, with a prayer, with a belief. Paul wrote, "Reckon yourselves to be dead indeed to sin, but alive to God in Christ Jesus our Lord." When you reckon it, believe it to be so, it is so. So, how is it with you right now? How's the battle with sin? And when you understand this correctly, you'll never have to say, "I'm just too weak," because faith in God is not about you being strong, but about Jesus being strong in your life. You rely on his strength. You die, he lives in you. And baptism is so strong in its symbolism. When a person is baptized, they're buried in the water, then raised up out of the water. It's a resurrection that takes place. Notice this, Romans 8 verse 11. If the Spirit of him who raised Jesus from the dead dwells in you, he who raised Christ from the dead will also give life to your mortal bodies through his Spirit who dwells in you. Just as Jesus raises you up out of the water because you've died to sin and the Holy Spirit dwells in you, he promises to raise you up when Jesus returns and give your resurrected body life, new life, eternal life. So what are you waiting for? It's time for you to attend a funeral, your own funeral. Tell God you want to be dead to the old life, that you accept Jesus by faith, and believe that through the operation of divine power, you are now walking in new life. About 800 years ago, the indigenous people of my home country arrived by canoe at a harbour on the west coast of New Zealand's North Island. They'd left their homeland, known as Hawaiki, and arrived in a beautiful new land where food was abundant and the climate was welcoming and where there was room for them to live in peace. Upon arriving at present-day Kawhia, the Maori Tainui people did a fascinating thing. They buried their canoe, buried it in the ground. It's still there today, just 35 miles in a straight line from where I was born. They made a statement, didn't they? We're not going back. We're here to stay. We won't need this ocean-going canoe any longer. This, they were saying, is a new start. Baptism is a new start. It's where you bury your canoe. It's where you say, by the grace of God, I am not going back. I'm surrendering my life to Jesus and expecting Him to live His life in me. And you commemorate that decision by being baptized.

0: Our Father in heaven, we thank you today for the blessing of salvation by grace through faith in Jesus. And we thank you, Lord, that faith in Jesus means a new life and that the old life is gone completely. Now, certainly this is going to be a growing experience. This is why we must die daily, and we thank you for that privilege. We are inviting you now to allow Jesus to live his life in us. And friend, right now, if you are praying that prayer, you want Jesus to fill you with his presence and take away the old life. You want to be dead to self. Will you tell God that right now? Say, yes, Lord, I want to be new. I want the old life gone. Father, all across this land and all around the world, there are people right now saying, I want to live a new life. They're tired of being dominated by sin, tired of being governed by the old life. And we thank you now that a decision for Jesus is a decision to die the death to sin and self and to live a new life in him. We thank you, we love you, and we thank you for your great goodness and the gift of salvation through Jesus. In Jesus' name, amen. Thank you so much for joining me. I'm looking forward to seeing you again next time. Until then, remember, it is written, man shall not live by bread alone, but by every word that proceeds from the mouth of God.
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0: Lord, what will you have me do?
1: Arise and go into Damascus, and you will be told what you must do.
2: Saul, sir, we heard a voice but saw no one. Did you?
0: Yes, Captain. I saw and heard Jesus of Nazareth, even the Son of God, the crucified one.
2: You think the one you have been persecuting is really the Son of God? That Stephen and the rest of them have been right? That the claims of the disciples have been true?
0: Captain, I have been punished for my cruel persecution of the followers of Jesus. Whereas up to now I have been in spiritual darkness, I am now in physical darkness. I cannot see.
2: You are blind, sir?
0: Completely, Captain. Take me by the hand, please, and lead me into Damascus.
1: Greetings, guard.
3: Greetings and salutations, sir.
1: We are looking for a street called Straight.
3: You're looking at it, sir. It goes from this gate westward through the city to an exit gate there.
1: We are looking for someone, but we don't know who.
3: I'm fairly well acquainted here in Damascus. Could probably help you if you knew something about the one you're seeking.
0: Guard, sir, we know not the man's name, but we know that he is a follower of the Son of God. He is a disciple of Jesus of Nazareth.
3: There are a lot of those here in Damascus, but you're probably looking for Judas. He's the only one I know of living on the street called Straight.
0: If you'll please direct us to his house, we'd be thankful.
3: Gladly, but I doubt if he'll see you. Those followers of Jesus aren't seeing any stranger these days. The report is rampant that Saul of Tarsus, he's the one who's been persecuting these same people in Jerusalem, that he's on his way to persecute them here.
0: We'll have to take that chance, of course. You'll just direct us to where this Judas lives. We'd be eternally grateful.
4: Who is it?
0: A friend.
4: There's someone with you, a soldier. Who is he?
0: I am blind. He led me here.
4: Send him away and I'll let you in.
0: All right. Captain, you may go back now and thank you for your kindness and help. I shall pray for you that your mind and heart may be illuminated by truth as mine have been. Farewell, Captain.
1: Farewell, my friend.
0: The soldier is gone, sir.
4: When I open the door, come in, quickly.
0: I'm blind, remember?
4: I will help you.
5: Give me your hand. There. Now, what may I do for you?
0: The Lord directed me to come here.
5: The Lord?
0: Jesus of Nazareth.
5: Jesus of Nazareth? Directed you here.
0: Jesus appeared to me in glorious light. He told me to come to the street called Straight, and I'd be told what I must then do.
5: Who are you?
0: I am Saul of Tarsus.
5: I've been tricked.
0: You have not been tricked. I have been converted.
5: How do I know your soldiers aren't surrounding the place?
0: You don't, but they aren't. True, I came to Damascus to persecute the believers of Jesus. Now I am one myself. I know that Jesus of Nazareth lives, and that he is the Messiah, the Son of God. He was crucified, buried, rose again, that such sinners as I might be forgiven and saved into a heavenly kingdom.
5: You sound convincing, but I'm told that that is one of your main assets, that you're a good talker. I'm sorry, but I cannot take a chance. I'm going to have to lock you securely in a room until I am sure who you are and why you're here.
0: Thank you. Hear me in the name of Jesus, hear me. How could I have let Satan control me as he did? I was blind, completely and wholly blind, to the evidence presented by Stephen. I wouldn't allow myself to be persuaded, even when the face of Stephen had been lighted up with the radiance of heaven. Oh God, thou knowest how sad and broken-hearted I am as I recount the many times I have closed my eyes and ears against the most striking evidence that Jesus is thy son. As I recall the many scriptures pointing to Jesus as the Messiah, I'm astonished that I could have ever doubted.
6: For 3 long days, Saul was shut up between those 4 walls. He was without sight or companionship. Neither did he eat or drink. The believers, having been warned of the purpose of Saul in coming to Damascus, feared that he might be acting a part in order to more readily deceive them, and they held themselves aloof, refusing him their sympathy. Those were 3 days of soul-searching for Saul. He had journeyed toward Damascus, a proud Pharisee, confident in himself and his accomplishments. He was now bowed down before God with the humility and simplicity of a small child, confessing his own unworthiness and pleading the merits of a crucified and risen Savior. The believers refused Saul's sympathy or help. He knew those with whom he had planned to unite in persecuting the believers would not even listen to his story. Thus he seemed to be shut away from all human help and sympathy.

0: Ananias.
1: Behold, Lord, I am here.
0: Arise and go into the street called Straight, and inquire in the house of Judas for one called Saul of Tarsus. For behold, he prayeth, and hath seen in a vision a man named Ananias coming in and putting his hand on him, that he might receive his sight.
1: Lord, many people have told me about this man, about all the terrible things he has done to thy people in Jerusalem. And he has come to Damascus with authority from the chief priests to arrest all who call on thy name.
0: Go, Ananias, for I have chosen him to serve me, to make my name known among the Gentiles and the people of Israel. I myself will show him all that he must suffer for my sake.
2: Who is it?
1: Ananias, thy brother in Christ. Greetings, Judas.
3: Enter, Ananias. Hurry.
1: You have a visitor, Judas. Saul of Tarsus.
3: He's locked in a room. I am fearful of him.
1: Let me in to see him. The Lord gave me a vision and told me to come and lay hands upon him. Then shall he receive his sight again.
3: Then he did speak truth when he told me that Jesus had appeared to him and told him to come here to my house. He's in there.
1: Brother Saul, the Lord, Jesus himself, whom you saw on the road as you were coming here, sent me that you might see again and be filled with the Holy Spirit. Jesus asked me to lay hands on you.
4: I can see. Oh, truly, Jesus is the Son of God.
1: Brother Saul, the God of our fathers has chosen you, that you should know his will and hear the voice of his mouth. For you shall be his witness unto all men of what you have seen and heard. And now why do you tarry? Arise and be baptized, and wash away your sins, calling on the name of the Lord. Saul of Tarsus, because you have confessed Jesus as your Savior, forsaken your sins, and desire to walk in newness of life, I now baptize you in the name of the Father, the Son, and the Holy Spirit.
4: Considerably strengthened now.
1: Are you going back to Jerusalem, Brother Saul?
4: Jesus told me that I would be told here what I'm to do.
1: We need help preaching the gospel. Your name and reputation alone would draw great crowds.
4: I doubt if the believers know I am here. Tell the brethren to whisper it abroad that I'm here and shall speak in the place of worship this very evening.
5: Jesus of Nazareth is the long-looked-for Messiah. He is the Son of God. Jesus of Nazareth died for our sins according to the Scripture. He was buried and rose again the third day, after which he was seen by many people. Last of all, he appeared to me as I was on my way here to Damascus. My change of faith is not prompted by impulse of fanaticism, but has been brought about by the overwhelming evidence that Jesus of Nazareth is the Savior of all who confess their sins and accept his saving grace. Jesus of Nazareth fulfills all prophecies concerning the Messiah. The foundation of my faith is the sure word of prophecy. I call all of you to repent and turn to God and do works that glorify his name.
6: Fellow Pharisees, Saul came here with authority from the priests to arrest all believers in Jesus. Now he is one himself, and he converts people by the hundreds. It is his turn to be persecuted and killed.
7: Saul, I come from heaven with a message. Opposition against you here in Damascus is growing so fierce, Jesus would have you leave for a season.
8: Saul went to Arabia, where he found a safe retreat. Here in the solitude of the desert, Saul had ample opportunity for quiet study and meditation. He calmly reviewed his past experiences and made sure of his repentance and the pardoning of his sins. From Arabia, Paul returned to Damascus and preached boldly in the name of Jesus.
6: We have got to kill him. We have no other choice. I have already taken steps to keep him from escaping. Guards are at the gates of the city day and night.
1: Brethren, we have prayed for wisdom to save Paul's life. God has answered our petition. He has brought to mind that we can let Paul over the wall and down to the ground in a basket.
4: It is wonderful, brethren, that we have a friend in heaven. He is our personal friend. He will do anything for our good that we ask him. With him at God's right hand, there is nothing in this world that holds any fear, even death. But now I must escape, and I leave you with this admonition. Let us be faithful always in telling this good news to all men.

0: Judas, perhaps you'd better... No, wait. We'll need you to help Laura. Mrs. Judas, will you go outside through one of the regular gates? Come around to this side. Stand as if you were just getting some fresh air. No, better yet, sit down. But keep close watch. When there is no guard near, signal us. There she is, casually walking along.
1: The basket's all ready.
2: And so is the cargo in the basket. It's a good thing I'm not large.
1: She's signaling.
0: Hang on, Paul. Just on the chance that the basket might tip.
1: Ready, Paul, sir?
2: I'll lower it. And God bless all of you. Take good care of the flock.
1: Farewell, Brother
0: God
1: Paul.
0: Be with thee, my brother.
3: Oh, come in, my friend. Perhaps you'd better not. You stay out there and talk. Now, what do you want?
2: I'm Saul of Tarsus, and I...
3: I know very well who you are.
2: I've come to join you in following Jesus the Christ.
3: Peter, perhaps you'd better come here. We have a visitor.
4: I'll be right there, Matthew.
2: I was baptized in Damascus by Brother Ananias.
3: Yes, we know. That was 3 years ago. Where have you been since then?
4: Matthew, why don't you invite the visitor to... Oh, it's Saul, the persecutor. May I inquire why you are here?
2: Peter, I am converted. I love Jesus. I love him just as truly and intently as I used to hate him. I want to join your church.
4: You must admit that it is surprising that so bigoted a Pharisee as you, one who has done so much to destroy the church, would want to become a sincere member of that church.
2: Yes, but...
4: I'm sorry, Saul the persecutor, but you'll have to come some other day and try your tricks. Today they won't work.
2: I don't blame them. They're reacting exactly as I would. How am I going to convince them? I'll just have to keep on praying. God knows the way, and he will show it to me.
5: Saul of Tarsus, greetings.
2: Greetings?
5: My name is Barnabas. I'm a cousin to John Mark. We're both members of the new church founded by Jesus of Nazareth.
2: You are? You're just the one I need.
5: To persecute and perhaps kill?
2: No, Brother Barnabas, I am no longer persecuting the followers of Jesus, for I myself am one of them.
5: Damascus.
2: Yeah, you heard about that.
5: Rumors only.
2: Jesus himself appeared to me. I saw him. I talked to him. I was struck blind, but Brother Ananias laid hands on me and my sight was restored.
5: That was 3 years ago. Where have you been all this time?
2: I had to flee Damascus for my life. I went to Arabia. There I studied scripture, meditated, prayed, made sure of my conversion and that my sins had been washed away. Then I went back to Damascus to preach Jesus Christ, and again I had to flee, here.
5: Why don't you go to the upper chamber? I know you know where it is. You used to try to get in often enough. Most of the disciples are there now.
2: I just came from there. But they wouldn't believe that I've changed. And don't mistake me, Barnabas. I do not blame them in any way.
5: Come, I'll take you in. They not only will believe you, but they will rejoice and sing songs of praise. Well, isn't anyone going to greet me?
6: Brother Barnabas,
4: welcome to the...
5: Look who I have here with me. A new convert.
6: Are you sure that's what he is?
4: He was here a few moments ago.
5: Brethren, most of us here in this room have seen Jesus since he was resurrected. But there are only a select few who have seen him since he went to heaven to be at the right hand of his Father. Saul is one of these few. He saw and talked to Jesus on the road to Damascus. When Jesus said unto the 12 original disciples, "Follow me," he was calling you to be ministers for him. He also called Saul. Welcome to the fold, Brother Saul.
4: Welcome home, Brother Saul.
7: Yes, welcome.
8: Welcome. Yeah, welcome.
4: Welcome. Not only have the temple leaders lost their champion persecutor, but the Church of Jesus Christ has won a champion of truth.
3: Saul, all of us would love to hear you talk. Will you?
2: If I may talk of that which is close to my heart.
4: Jesus?
2: Jesus is my heart, my life, my all. Now, I'm talking about my former associates.
4: Former associates? The high priests? The rulers?
2: Peter, I cannot help but believe that these men, for the most part, are sincere, devout men, deluded, led astray by Satan. Yes, but anxious to know truth and do right. I am going first to the high priests, Caiaphas and Annas, and tell them that they are mistaken, that Jesus of Nazareth is the Messiah, the Son of God. I know they will believe me and be converted with the help of God's Spirit.
4: Missionary work begins at home.
3: Well, Saul, 3 years it's been.
2: Yes, Your Highness.
3: How did you know what I was talking about?
7: You think and talk of only one thing these days. How could he help but know?
3: Is it true, Saul, that you have joined the believers in Jesus of Nazareth?
2: It is true.
3: And you dared come up here in the temple to my quarters?
7: Why don't you keep calm until you hear what he has to say? Certainly he came here for some special reason.
2: Thank you, Anasir. Yes, I did. I came here in the sincere belief that you, both of you, are honest and truthful, that you try to do the will of God, and that you are sincere in your beliefs.
3: Oh, Saul, of course we are. We are God's representatives. He reveals truth to us, and we obey his voice. No one doubts that, do they?
2: Oh, I'm so glad, Your Highness. Then you'll be happy to hear that Jesus of Nazareth is the Messiah. Verily, he is the Son of God.
3: You know this to be truth.
2: I'm glad you're taking it so calmly. Yes, Caiaphas, sir, Jesus is the Messiah. I saw and talked to him. He's in heaven, the high priest for all who believe on him and accept his name.
3: Then I no longer am high priest.
2: I'm sorry, sir, but no, Jesus is.
3: Thank you, Saul of Tarsus, for telling me. Get out of my sight. I should kill you myself right here. But I'll tell you one thing you can depend upon. If ever I hear you say one word such as you have said today, you shall be killed. If I ever hear of someone else who has heard you say such things, you will be killed. Now get out! Get out!
9: I am a messenger from heaven. Jesus bade me say unto you, make haste and get you quickly out of Jerusalem, for they will not receive your testimony concerning me.

Let me share something with you from 1 Peter chapter 3, beginning in verse 15 today. But sanctify the Lord God in your hearts, and always be ready to give a defense to everyone who asks you a reason for the hope that is in you, with meekness and fear. You know, somehow, Christians have let the predominant worldview of our day bully us into thinking that faith and reason don't belong together. Scientific journals make fun of Christians as uninformed simpletons, even though there are many bright Christian minds working in fields like geology, genetics, and physics. So much so that we're starting to see a resurgence in the study of intelligent design as a plausible theory of human origins. Peter reassures us in this passage that our faith is both reasonable and defensible. Our faith in Christ is not just a stab in the dark, it's rational. Those who argue that to be a Christian means to surrender your powers of logic haven't really grappled with the lofty themes presented in the pages of the Bible. Instead, they point to a few things they consider to be absurd, like accounts of miracles or supernatural events. But they can

And then he says something really important. But when you give your answer, do it with meekness and fear. This is really important for a couple of reasons. First of all, a defense of the faith presented with the wrong attitude is actually an argument against it. Because the thing that prompts most questions about Christianity is how different your life is. An arrogant response will quickly counteract that perception. Secondly, the weight of the evidence is so strongly in our favor that it's easy to demolish opposition and humiliate our opponents. Peter is saying that our faith is not only defensible, it's overwhelmingly so. And we need to be careful that we lead people to Christ in a gentle, considerate way so that they not only know we're right, they also know Jesus for themselves. So that's your task for today. Look carefully for someone who's looking for Jesus. That's just a better way to live.

I work so hard for Jesus, I often boast and say, I've sacrificed a lot of

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But if by death to living they can thy glory see, I'll take my cross

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1: This message was presented at the 2016 Lightbearers Convocation. The theme presented was Covenant Kingdom. Thank you for listening.
2: Good morning, Saints.
3: Good morning.
2: Happy Wednesday, I think. Okay, guys, you should put the clock on for me, by the way. Unless you want a marathon, you mail the preaching clock on. Okay, we are going to have prayer again, and then we're going to launch into our study. I have the privilege of exploring the fifth chapter of Daniel with you this morning. So this is a narrative. This will be a biographical narrative, a sketch. And there's a difference between our approach this morning and some of the other chapters we'll be covering. Some of the other chapters will be dealing with prophetic schemes and prophetic, even time prophecies. But this is different in the sense that this is a narrative. And after prayer, I'll share why I think that that's significant in the way that the book of Daniel is composed. So will you bow your heads with me as we pray? Father in heaven, thank you for the gift of life. Thank you for giving us minds to think. Thank you for giving us scripture to engage with and to wrestle with. Lord, we ask that you would bring us in front of the mirror. We would ask this morning that you give us a sense of what you see, of what you want to see, and of what you promise that we might become. Bless us now through the Spirit that inspired these words. In Jesus' name we pray. Amen. The book of Daniel contains time prophecies. We know that. Many of these time prophecies we put up on charts, and we chart dates and time frames. A lot of these prophecies identify where we are in history. We look at these time prophecies to tell us how close we are to the end and to inform us about what's happening in the world in order for us to live in the context of the significant times in which we live, right? So these time prophecies are regarding placement, placing us in the continuum of history, right? Okay, we get that. Aside from the time prophecies, we have in the book of Daniel these biographical chapters, the stories in the book of Daniel. And these stories we often tell in children's programs. So the children, right? The cute little stories of the book of Daniel. I'm not sure the stories of Daniel are cute, right? I think these stories are highly significant and, in at least in my reading, highly challenging to me spiritually. Yeah? So the time prophecies are in regard to where we are, but the biographies, what are those about? I'm suggesting that the biographical sketches in the book of Daniel are describing to us what it looks like to live successfully in end time settings. You follow that? So the time prophecies are placement hints. Where are we? What is happening in the world? Why is it significant, the fact that we are breathing right now at this particular time in Earth's history? But the biographical sketches are cute stories that simply describe what successful kingdom living looks like in an end time setting. You with me? So as we read these stories, our antennas are up, and we are trying to pinpoint characteristics, principles of human living, right? And the Bible, the book of Daniel, lays out for us a contrast, right? This is how it is to be successful in an end time kingdom setting, and this is what it means to be unsuccessful living, right? The fifth chapter of Daniel, I believe, is very much that sort of thing. So as you turn to Daniel chapter 5, here's what I'm going to do, folks, this morning to sort of set us up. And Dr. Fred will follow up with the sixth chapter, another biographical sketch, and then we'll shoot right back into the prophecies per se. So I'm just going to walk us through Daniel chapter 5 and highlight some aspects that I find significant in terms of characteristics of how God deals with people and how people ought to respond accordingly. So in Daniel chapter 5, if you're there, can you turn to Daniel chapter 5? If you're there, can you say hallelujah? Hallelujah. All right. See, that's why the morning crowd is the crowd. You know, you're not pooped yet, right? You're fired up. You had good sleep, amazing breakfast, and you're fired up. Okay, Daniel chapter 5, and I'm beginning in verse 1. And honestly, I don't really know how this will go. I'm just gonna roll. Verse 1. Belshazzar the king made a great feast for 1,000 of his lords and drank wine in the presence of the 1,000. Verse 2. While he tasted the wine, he got all bold. Belshazzar gave the command to bring the gold and silver vessels which his father Nebuchadnezzar had taken from the temple which had been in Jerusalem, that the king and his lords, his wives, and his concubines might drink from them. Then they brought the gold vessels that had been taken from the temple of the house of God, which had been in Jerusalem, and the king and his lords, his wives, his concubines, they drank from them, and they drank wine, and they praised the gods of gold and silver, bronze, iron, wood, stone. What's profound is that if you were a Babylonian, all of those gods have actual names. But when the Hebrew prophets write it down, they're just like, God of gold, silver, wood, right? That is to say, the value of these gods could be reduced to the material stuff that they represent. Isn't that awesome? Not worthy of mentioning by name. This is the scene that we have. Now, the fifth chapter of Daniel is the chapter about the handwriting on the wall. Yeah, we'll get to that in a second. This is the chapter where judgment is unfolded on the ancient Babylonian, on the kingdom of Babylon. Daniel chapter 5 describes the fall of Babylon. Now, that'll become significant as we continue through our study and we get into Revelation and we run into her again, the great city Babylon. This is literal ancient Babylon. And the fall of Babylon is being described. Now, judgment is about to take place in a second. But before we get there, I want you to notice something here. Yes, judgment is about to take place on the kingdom of Babylon. And Daniel is setting the stage right here to describe one of the reasons judgment is about to take place is because of the pompous, arrogant character that we're witnessing here in the person of Belshazzar. Bring in the vessels from the temple of Jerusalem that his ancestor Nebuchadnezzar had taken as booty when he stormed into and sacked the city of Jerusalem and the temple. Now, here's what I think is really interesting, first and foremost. Why were those vessels in possession of the Babylonians to begin with? And we've just described it, right? Now, if you read Daniel chapter 1, verse 2, if you're taking notes, it literally describes this. And the Lord gave Jehoiakim, king of Judah, into his, the Babylonians' hand, with some of the vessels of the house of God. And he brought them to the land of Shinar, to the house of his God, and he placed the vessels in the treasury of what? His God, okay? Nebuchadnezzar arrives in Babylon and places all of these sacred materials, sacred objects from the temple in Jerusalem in the treasury house of his God. That was the museum of the gods in Babylon. By the way, fascinating, in the 1870s, excavations and archaeology, we've unearthed a lot of these edifices in ancient Babylon. And this is where they kept all of the nations that Babylon conquered. They would strip those nations from all of the signets and symbols of the gods of those lands, and they would bring them into Babylon, into their museum, so that a visitor could walk into the museum of Babylon and witness all of the gods that the Babylonian god has conquered. But what's interesting to me is that the reason those vessels were in possession of the Babylonians to begin with is because Israel herself, okay, had fallen under the judgment of God, and that is why the Babylonians were allowed to take those vessels into possession. So what's my point? This is my point. God is about to judge the Babylonians for this manifestation of arrogance and disrespect. But the standards by which God is judging the Babylonians are no different from the standards by which God had judged his own people. Are you with me on that? The temple in Jerusalem had been desecrated long before the Babylonians stormed in. Are you in agreement with that? The church had misrepresented God. The church had misrepresented the character of God and how God relates to humanity long before the temple was sacked. And so the fact that the Babylonians had these vessels in their possession was a symbol, a reminder to the Israelites themselves that God is no respecter of persons, that God is not arbitrary, that God doesn't just slam down his judgment hammer out of his own whim, but that the principles of God are based on his very character, whether or not it relates to the enemies of God or whether or not we're talking about the very people of God. You know, my mom, you know, old school Latin mom, you know, she used to tell us, I don't care if you're my son. What's wrong is wrong. She would say stuff like that, you know, no favoritism. I don't care if those are the kids you hate. If you are in the wrong, you are in the wrong, right? No partiality. And this is what the vessels remind me of being in the possession of the Babylonians. Now, John Lennox describing when the Hebrews would have arrived in Babylon describes this beautifully. He says, those beautifully crafted golden vessels represented all that was central to the lives of the four young men, Daniel in the Hebrews. To them, the vessels were a very tangible link with the temple of God in Jerusalem and all that it stood for. The fact that the vessels were no longer in that temple was a poignant reminder of the moral and spiritual catastrophe that had engulfed their homeland. It reminded them that their nation had lost a sense of the glory, majesty, and praise of God. This would have been clear in their mind. Another point to bring out here to consider is that the vessels from the temple of Jerusalem were brought into this museum and just added to all of the other gods that have been conquered. That is to say that the Babylonians related to the God of Israel as if the God of Israel was just one additional god like all the other gods that had been conquered. In other words, we can say, they regarded that which has absolute value with relative value. The Babylonians placed in their treasure house, revealing that the value system to them was reduced to the material value that these things were worth. Nothing to do with the God of heaven that they actually symbolized. Okay, blah, blah, blah. Now we get to the real point here, right? Here is where the story turns. Verse 5, in the same hour, the fingers of a man's hand appeared and wrote opposite the lampstand on the plaster of the wall of the king's palace. And the king saw the part of the hand that wrote, and the king's countenance changed. Translation, he freaked out. Okay, it's in the Hebrew. Check it out. He freaked out. And his thoughts troubled him so that the joints of his hips were loosened, and his knees knocked against each other. Like David said last night, he would have said, I am almighty, I'm all powerful, except for when I'm not, right? The king cried out loud to bring in the astrologers. I'm in verse 7, the Chaldeans, the soothsayers. The king spoke, saying to the wise men of Babylon, whoever reads this writing and tells me its interpretation, he shall be clothed with purple, a chain of gold around his neck, and he shall be the third ruler in the kingdom. And all the king's wise men came rushing in, but they could not read the writing or make known to the king its interpretation. And the king was greatly troubled. His countenance was changed, and his lords were astonished. Why is there not a movie about this, is my question, right? Just imagine the scene here. At the height of revelry, at the height of just arrogant celebration, there is no thunderous voice from heaven. There is no trumpet blast from the angel Gabriel. There is no earthquake. There's no lightning. God doesn't have to flex his muscles in that way, does he? There is a silent hand that appears and just starts writing on the wall. Isn't that powerful? And the greatest monarch on earth, his knees begin to shake. By the way, the whole writing on the wall, it reminded me of Jesus. Remember, was it John chapter 8, was it? With the accused. And Jesus doesn't say a word. The woman who was brought to Jesus, accused of adultery, and the accusations are being pointed, and Jesus doesn't say a word. Jesus just, what does he do? He starts writing on the sand. Doesn't it remind you of that? He just starts writing on the wall here. And the writing on the wall is so mysterious that nobody understands it. And so the king is in this state of panic, and so much so that at the end of verse 9, that even his lords are astonished. They've never seen their king this way. And then verse 10, the queen comes in because of the words of the king and his lords. She comes into the banquet hall, and the queen speaks, "O king, live forever. Do not let your thoughts trouble you, nor let your countenance change, because there is a man in your kingdom in whom is the spirit of the holy God. And in the days of your father, light and understanding and wisdom, like the wisdom of the gods, were found in him. And King Nebuchadnezzar, your father the king, made him chief of the magicians, astrologers, Chaldeans, and soothsayers. Inasmuch as in excellent spirit, knowledge, understanding, interpreting dreams, solving riddles, and explaining enigmas were found in this Daniel, whom the king named Belteshazzar. Now let Daniel be called, and he will give the interpretation of the dream." And then, verse 13, Daniel was brought in before the king. The king spoke and said to Daniel, "Are you that Daniel who is one of the captives from Judah, whom my father the king brought from Judah?" This is awesome. Okay. I want you to notice, remember I've been talking about characteristics of what it's like to live kingdom living in an end time setting, right? Here Daniel is a member of a slave captive race, okay, in enemy territory, right? And here the king, the Babylonians, bypass all of their top men, okay, all of their top men, and they go to a slave, a representative of a captive nation, in order to find solutions to this mystery. Now, in Babylon, Daniel has distinguished himself above all else. But I want you to notice something really quickly here, if I can steal a bit of thunder from Dr. Fred. In chapter 6 of Daniel, Daniel is now in Persia, and just very quickly here, there is another indication of Daniel's character, of the quality of kingdom living. Look at verse 3 of Daniel 6. You there? "Daniel distinguished himself above the governors and satraps." And what's the reason given? Because of his vast experience. Because of his elite education. No, it says because of an excellent spirit that was in him. And the king, this is another king of another empire, gave thought of setting him over the entire realm. What does this tell you about the character of Daniel? Whatever it tells you, clearly there was something about this Daniel that distinguished him, quality-wise, from all the other leaders in the realm. That's very powerful. The explanation, not talent, not education, not his impressive portfolio, not his experience. The explanation is a spiritual explanation. He has this connection with his mysterious God, and that connection has translated into a higher quality of living, follow this, that even the enemies of God cannot ignore. You know you got something going on when the enemies of God bypass their top men and acknowledge something in you that's superior to their own men. You got something going on. This is a principle that I think we need to pay closer attention to. We pay a lot of attention to the time prophecies, but this is the description of what it means to live. Folks, your religion should add a quality to your public and professional life. Yes or no? Every aspect of our public, professional, social life should be distinguishable with a higher quality of something that's otherworldly. Amen? And I'm not talking about glowing in the dark. I'm not talking about some supernatural, superhero spirituality. No, I'm talking about simply living according to the principles of the kingdom of God, that while you are in the kingdoms of this world, it's evident that you're from another kingdom. And the scriptures remind us of this over and over again. What does it mean to practice your biblical worldview in the kingdoms of the earth? For example, in the New Testament, the apostles, as they're exhorting the New Testament churches, by the way, where are these New Testament churches? They're in the midst of Babylons of their own day. Yes or no? They are in the Roman Empire, in an empire hostile to the teachings and life of Jesus. How will they stick out? By screaming louder? By shouting louder? No, but living the principles of the kingdom. That Christians should show that they can be fully trusted, so that in every way they will make the teaching about God our Savior attractive. Come on, saints. That's powerful. How do we get the world's attention? Oh, we got to shout present truth louder. We got to holler at them to get their attention. I don't know if you've noticed, but there's a lot of hollering going on in the world today. To add our hollering to all the other hollering, I'm not sure that's going to get anybody's attention. If anything is going to drown anything we have to say, right? By the way, you don't have to holler so loudly if your life is loud. Right? God doesn't have to roar. It's right on that wall. Right? Martin Luther, during the Reformation, was identifying this, and he said this. He says, the Christian shoemaker does his duty not by putting little crosses on every shoe that he designs, but by making good shoes. Because God is interested in good craftsmanship. Amen? Our religious convictions add flavor and quality to our public and professional life, academic life, whatever it is. Daniel's got this figured out, and he sticks out like crazy. By the way, is this anything new in Daniel's life? No. Because way back in Daniel chapter 1, when Daniel arrived as a teenager in Babylon, it wasn't long before the verdict came from Nebuchadnezzar that these young men, when compared with the highest, with the smartest, with those with most potential, these young men at the end were 10 times better than the rest of them. That's amazing. 10 times better in what? By the way, when they came into Babylon, they were immediately subjected to social conditioning, right? They were forced to learn Babylonian literature, to learn the Babylonian language, to fit into Babylonian life. And this is what I love. It doesn't say they were 10 times better at quoting the Hebrew Bible, obviously. They were 10 times better at the Babylonian literature, right? At the Babylonian sciences, and so forth and so forth. Can I shut up about that? Can you tell that that's an important point to me? That's an important point to me. That's a legacy we see here in the prophet Daniel. Yes, be concerned about the times and the time frame and the end of times and last day events and current events. Yes, yes, yes, yes, yes. But let's be equally concerned about living a life that is irresistible in kingdom living. Okay, moving on here. Verse 13. Again, then Daniel was brought in before the king, and the king said to Daniel, are you that Daniel who is one of the captives from Judah, whom my father the king brought from Judah? By the way, notice that Belshazzar doesn't say, are you that Belteshazzar? You recall when Daniel arrived and his boys, they were immediately given, assigned new names, right? Daniel was assigned the name Belteshazzar in order to identify him by his very name to the Babylonian god, right? Marduk, right? Notice that in a moment of desperation, when all things Babylonian are apparently crumbling, the king says, are you that Daniel? He refers to him in his Hebrew name. Can you say amen to that? It's as if to say, he says, look, all pretending aside, this Belteshazzar garbage. Daniel, are you Daniel? Are you the Hebrew Daniel that we've heard about? What does the name Daniel mean? God is my judge. And yes, that's exactly what's about to happen. Did you realize that the very essence of Babylon's essence is to redefine identity? The very essence of Babylon is to manufacture man-made meaning. and purpose. Can I prove that to you? Okay, we're on the name thing, right? We're on the noting the different names of Daniel and the Babylonian versus the Hebrew name. If you were to trace back Babylon to the beginning, where did this concept of Babylon even begin? Where is the first little seed of Babylon? In your mind's eye, if you go back to Genesis chapter 11, you will run into a big tower in Genesis. This is the Tower of Babel, and you will notice that during the story of the Tower of Babel, where Babylon is rooted in verse 4, what was the agenda? What was the program? What was the campaign that Babylon was trying to accomplish? Come, Genesis 11 verse 4, come, let us build ourselves a city, a tower whose top is in the heavens. Let us make a, what does your Bible say? Name for ourselves. Did you follow that? Let us make a name for ourselves. So in the effort to build a tower to somehow evade the judgment of God coming off the heels of a flood, right? Building this tower, they say, let us make a name for ourselves. Let us redefine ourselves. Let us manufacture our own meaning and our own purpose. So Babylon is all about inventing names, right? Here's the awesome thing. That's Genesis chapter 11, the Tower of Babel. What is God's answer to this? Worldwide confusion. What is God's answer to worldwide confusion centered in the human inner craving to define one's own self by reinventing one's own name? Chapter 12, God calls a man, and his name is Abraham, right? And when God calls Abraham, he calls him to

By the way, what verse were we in? 13? Well, wait, I'm not done with 13 yet. Are you that Daniel? Okay, stop it there for a second. Put yourself in Daniel's shoes. Okay, put yourself in Daniel's shoes. Are you that Daniel? As if you don't know who I am, right? Daniel played a major role in the previous Babylonian administration. Under Nebuchadnezzar, Daniel was promoted. Daniel held a high rank in the Babylonian administration under Nebuchadnezzar. Babylon was instrumental in a spiritual revival that happened in Babylon. Nebuchadnezzar was converted. And converted under the influence of who? Daniel. Daniel spearheaded a spiritual renewal in Babylon. Daniel saw, witnessed the mighty working of God. Daniel saw things change. Daniel saw fruit for his labors. Daniel was a hot shot in Babylon. And here's Belshazzar. Calls him in. Are you that guy? That Daniel? In other words, Daniel was a hot shot in the previous administration. But in this administration, Daniel is a nobody. Are you with me? Daniel is a nobody. Daniel is not even known by the monarch. The monarch has never laid eyes on Daniel because when Daniel is standing right in front of his face, he has to inquire as to his identity. Now, what's the point? The revival that Daniel had witnessed in the previous administration had fizzled out by this time. And what Daniel had seen take place in the working of God by this time had fizzled out and become moral decay, and darkness took over the realm under Belshazzar. In other words, everything that Daniel witnessed God doing had fizzled out. Do you think Daniel would have been discouraged? Humanly speaking, do you think there would have been cause to be disappointed? I thought God was working mighty things. I thought a revival was sweeping over this land. I thought that the Spirit of God was bringing change in the hearts of the Babylonians. And now here I am in a worse moral decay than when we started. Do you think this would have been cause for Daniel to be discouraged, yes or no, and frustrated? Anybody who cares about what you do, anybody who cares about contributing and about making a difference would feel it deep in your soul, deep in your bones, the discouragement that Daniel should have been feeling at this time. And I want you to notice that in spite of the bitter disappointment and discouragement, Daniel does not become pessimistic. Daniel does not become cynical. Amen? Daniel does not become withdrawn out of discouragement because he thought God was doing whatever God was doing, and now it turns out that all of his labor was in vain. How many of you have ever been discouraged about what's going on around you, and because of your deep desire to make a difference, because of your deep desire to contribute and to be an instrument in the hands of God so that other people would be changed and blessed and drawn to God, and yet you feel like you're spinning your wheels, and every time you take three steps of progress, you slide back. Anybody ever experienced that? If you haven't experienced that, that's indicative that we need more desire to see change around us. But here's the point. These are not cute stories. These are not random stories in a vacuum. This is describing what it will take to be successful people in the end time, right? This is kingdom living here. This is a big lesson for us today. No matter how things appear, we ought to work with the same urgency, with the same heart, with the same passion, no matter how things appear. Our zeal should remain the same, regardless of what appears to be failure or success. Amen? Somehow, Daniel is in tune with the fact that he is living part of a bigger picture, part of a bigger prophetic plan of God. And as long as Daniel keeps this prophetic scheme in mind, he is able to protect himself from burning out in his spirituality. And I take it that we need

0: to learn that same lesson today. Listen to Ellen White from Testimonies for the Church. It will take intimate connection with God and sober realization of where we are in God's picture to not fizzle out and run out of gas spiritually. When the religion of Christ is most held in contempt, when his law is most despised, then should our zeal be the warmest and our courage and firmness the most unflinching. To stand in defense of truth and righteousness when the majority forsake us, to fight the battles of the Lord when champions are few, this will be our test. Were champions few in Daniel's day? At this time, we must gather warmth from the coldness of others, courage from their cowardice, and loyalty from their treason. Come on now. How do we rebel against unfaithfulness to God? Go burn everybody up, right? Go shove Bibles down their throats. I mean, you can try that. Or you can gather warmth from their coldness, courage from their cowardice, and loyalty from their treason. Can you say amen to that? That's Daniel through and through. Jump down here to the verse where Daniel opens his mouth and lets Belshazzar have it. Verse 17, Daniel answered and said before the king, "Let your gifts be for yourself." Belshazzar offered all these gifts, "and give your rewards to another. Yet I will read the writing to the king and make known to him the interpretation. O king, the Most High God gave Nebuchadnezzar, your father, a kingdom and majesty, glory and honor. And because of the majesty that he gave him, all peoples, nations, languages trembled and feared before him. Whoever he wished, he executed. Whomever he wished, he kept alive. Whomever he wished, he set up. Whomever he wished, he put down. But when his heart was lifted up, his spirit was hardened in pride." And that's our issue there. "He was disposed from his kingly throne, and they took his glory from him. Then he was driven from the sons of men. His heart was made like the beasts. His dwelling was like with the wild donkeys. They fed him with grass like oxen, and his body was wet with the dew of heaven, till he knew that the Most High God rules in the kingdom of men and appoints over it whomever he chooses. But you, his son Belshazzar, have not humbled your heart, although you knew all of this. You have lifted up against the Lord of heaven. You have brought the vessels of his house before you. You and your lords, your wives, your concubines have drunk wine from them. You have praised the gods of silver and gold, bronze and iron, wood and stone, which do not see or hear or know. And the God who holds your breath in his hand and owns all your ways, you have not glorified." Isn't that some lofty language? I'm going to speed up here for the sake of time. What's the point of Belshazzar? Why is Belshazzar in our story? Because Belshazzar is the man in the mirror. Amen? Belshazzar is the man in the mirror. The juxtaposition of Daniel and Belshazzar are allowing us, the reader, to assess the two possible positions we might take in end time living. This man too, this is Belshazzar, is there so that we can learn from him. His story stands out like a sign on the top of a dangerous rock, warning us to keep away and directing us to the safe navigation channel. It warns us that we can all drift easily into the habit of trifling with God. That can gradually lead on through continued neglect and a quiet and steady hardening of mind and attitude to deeper and more serious forms of resistance, till we cease to care about what once would have moved us, and cease to be ashamed or cease to blush at what once would have shocked us. What we can soon arrive at this point of disaster unless we know our weakness and guard against it. It is for this reason that the Belshazzar story is there for us to stand as a warning to those of us who believe ourselves still in grace. It is for us to see to it that we do not fail to obtain the grace of God. Belshazzar is there as a sign to the danger. There was a revival in Babylon just the administration previous, right? There was a revival in Babylon. And just a short time afterwards, look how deep Babylon has sunk into apostasy. Now, Babylon, that process, is indicative of the same process that you and I experience in our individual personal lives. Yeah? It is a warning of the slippery slope that takes us from the height of Nebuchadnezzar's acknowledgement of the God of Israel to the lows of Belshazzar. It doesn't take much to slip. Now, I want you to notice that before Daniel explains the judgment of God to Belshazzar, he gives an explanation. Daniel just doesn't roll up into the palace and say, "This is what God has said. You are doomed. Have a nice day." And walk out the room. No, Daniel walks up to Belshazzar and he begins to explain. And what does he explain? The past. He explains history. He positions Belshazzar in the greater context of history. Meaning what? Belshazzar understood, had received evidences of what God was doing in the life of his ancestor Nebuchadnezzar. Belshazzar was perfectly aware of the way God has revealed himself in Babylon. Belshazzar was aware of how God's wisdom defied the wisdom of the soothsayers and the Chaldeans. Belshazzar was aware of all of this, and it is because of that persistent neglect that judgment has come. God does not just roll up to Belshazzar and arbitrarily cast judgment on him. Before that comes, an explanation unfolds. This is a picture of the judgment of the kind of God that is our God, the judge, right? This is a picture of how God executes judgment, and it is a preview of how God will execute judgment in the end, where judgment will not be an arbitrary decision out of God's own whim, but judgment will be placed in the context of God's mercy, in the context of God's revealed light, and in the context of humanity's response to that which God has revealed. This worship of these idols, this high standard that God is holding Babylon to, is no different, I repeat, to the same standard that God held his own people by. God is not into genocide and wiping out other nations in order to show favoritism to some group. No, the same standard by which God judges all those other nations is the same standard to which his own people are held to. You with me? The mocking that God does towards the gods of the Babylonians and of the other gods is the same mocking that the prophets leveled against Israel and her idolatrous tendencies. Is that true? Check this out. This is from the Psalms. These are the prophets talking about Israel's descent into idolatry. By the way, how much time do I have, Fred? Stephanie, how much time do I have? Don't say 5 minutes. Literally 5 minutes. I told you not to say 5 minutes. Okay, it's not my fault, by the way. The time is not on. That means free for all. Okay, Jeremiah chapter 10. We're going to speed it up, okay? The traditions and their customs are useless. There is nothing to them. The idols. A tree is cut down in the forest. Then an artisan takes out a tool and carves it into an image. They dress it up with gold and silver to make it more impressive. This is the futility of man-made. Then they nail it down so it won't fall over. This is what they worship? This is Jeremiah. Like, what? Really? For real? The idol just stands there, lifeless, powerless, like a scarecrow in a cucumber patch. It cannot speak. It cannot move. They have to pick the thing up to move it around. These idols cannot harm you, and they cannot help you either. And you tell me, did Belshazzar figure that one out too late? Those idols cannot help you. What's the judgment cast? The text, as Daniel unfolds the judgment of God, is, King, O King, that mysterious writing on the wall means this, many, many, tekel, upharsin. These are terms of value. You might say monetary value. These are terms that we might say dollar, dollar, nickel, penny. No joke, that's what it means. These are terms of value. On the wall, to describe to these pagans what's about to go down, God slaps on the wall terms of values. God wants them to think in terms of values right now. Isn't that amazing? And what is the significance of that? Well, I wrote down here that it is as if God is taking moral inventory of what Babylon is worth. And you say, wait a second, what Babylon is worth? Babylon is, she's the queen of all nations. One of the wonders of the ancient world, Babylon is such that all the historians drool over her. What do you mean what she is worth? She is wealthy like none other, powerful like none other. Apparently, all that stuff means squat to God. He's taking moral inventory. What are you worth, oh Babylon the Great? Check this out. And what about that supernatural hand? Is there a realm beyond our own realm? Clearly. Is there a realm beyond our own realm that is interested in values? Clearly. And does that realm have a different scale than the scale we humans often are used to? Clearly. The scale by which God, Jehovah, the God of Israel, values is the scale of moral worth. I don't have time, tempting as it is. But 539 BC, as they're partying their guts out in this Babylonian orgy in the palace, outside, Cyrus has assembled his army. And yeah, some of those drunk Babylonians are up on top of the towers looking down, and they see Cyrus and his army, and they're mocking them and making fun of them. Read Herodotus, the Greek historian, in Xenophon. We read about the narrative of what happens on that infamous night. They're mocking Cyrus. How can you penetrate these impregnable walls, these double walls that no other army could possibly touch? And they stumble in their drunkenness from the tower to continue their binging. And all the while, Cyrus is working up a plan. You see, because Babylon sat with the river Euphrates running through it from north to south. And as the story goes, Cyrus dispatches distraction units and sends other units up north out of view. And they begin to dig and dig to divert by a different canal that river that runs through the ancient city of Babylon, in an effort to lower the river down. Because the vulnerability would be when these ancient gates of bronze are opened. That's the vulnerable point. There's no other way in but through the river Euphrates. And so they divert it into a distant lake, and the river lowers. And as the river lowers, Cyrus's soldiers are able to wade in, waist deep, under those gates, and storm into Babylon. And as, can you just imagine, poof, kicking those doors open in that palace, and shing. You should read the Greek historians. Extra-biblical, non-biblical historians. And they're running for anything to protect themselves, and it's not pretty what happens that night. Judgment takes place. Now, we have, they've discovered different parts of the Babylonian walls. This is the Ishtar Gate. You can see this in the Pergamon Museum in Berlin, Germany. You can stand before the relief that Daniel himself would have stood by. Isn't that amazing? Cyrus's cylinder. Have you heard of that? Cyrus's cylinder in the British Museum. This is Cyrus. This is the dude, right? Documenting. After he conquers Babylon, what does he do? He embarks in a campaign of tolerance, allowing all of these other conquered groups that the Babylonians conquered to return back to their homelands. And one of those conquered groups would have been the Israelites. Now, this is powerful. Okay, this, I'm getting to my last point here. That was a joke. Hans Laurendel. No, seriously, my last point. Chariots of Salvation. Israel's God bestowed on Cyrus the honorable titles of anointed and my shepherd. Did you know that, by the way? The Old Testament prophets, long before this took place, they wrote down in their mysterious scrolls that one Cyrus would be raised and he would be the anointed and the shepherd. By the way, what does that sound like? The anointed one, the shepherd. What does that sound like? That sounds a whole lot like Jesus, right? Titles that clearly suggest that Cyrus's acts of military overthrow and liberation were types of the holy war of Christ against apocalyptic Babylon. In overthrowing Babylon and liberating the Jews, Cyrus did for literal Israel what Christ will accomplish for all his chosen ones in the overthrow of mystical Babylon and the deliverance of his people from her dominion. This is Jeremiah. This is what the Lord Almighty says. This is before it all went down. The people of Israel are oppressed, the people of Judah as well. Their captors hold them fast, refusing to let them go. Yet their Redeemer is strong. The Lord Almighty is his name. He will vigorously defend their cause so that he may bring rest to their land, but unrest to those who live in Babylon. A drop on her waters, they will dry up, for it is a land of idols, idols that will go mad with terror. When Cyrus rose up in messianic type, the idols, the gods of Babylon, freak out. And they go mad in terror. And to close, I want to take you to the writings of Isaiah. This is the last passage we'll read. Isaiah, chapter 44. Isaiah chapter 44. I got to have you read this from the text, and we're going to close with this. This is Jesus in bare shadow. Isaiah 44, verse 24. Thus says the Lord your Redeemer, he who formed you from the womb. I am the Lord who makes all things, who stretches out the heavens all alone, who spreads abroad the earth by himself, who frustrates the signs of the babblers, my Bible says. It reminds me of Babylon. And drives diviners mad. I'm in verse 25, Isaiah 44. Who turns wise men backward and makes their knowledge foolishness. Who confirms the word of his servant, performs the counsel of his messengers. Who says to Jerusalem, you shall be inhabited. So the cities of Judah, you shall be built. I will raise up her waste places. Who says to the deep, be dry, and I will dry up your what? How many of you think that's amazing? Did we just read about the fall of Babylon? And here the ancient Hebrew prophets are thinking about rivers drying up. Verse 28, who says of who? Cyrus. He is my shepherd, he will perform all my pleasure. Saying to Jerusalem, you will be built into the temple, your foundation be laid. Keep reading. Verse 1, chapter 45, thus says the Lord to his anointed, to Cyrus, whose right hand I have held, to subdue nations before him and loose the armor of kings, to open before him the double doors so that the gates will not be shut. I will go before you and make the crooked places straight. I will break in pieces the gates of bronze and cut the bars of iron. I will give you the treasures of darkness and hidden riches of secret places, that you may know that I, the Lord, who call you by your name, am the God of Israel. For Jacob, my servant's sake, and Israel, my elect, I have elected you by your name. I have named you. Can you finish it for me? Even though you have not even known me. Can you say hallelujah to that? In closing, brothers and sisters, Daniel chapter 5 describes to us the fundamental value system through which God judges. God is not interested in pomp. God is not interested in wealth. God is not interested in the gold and the silver and the military power. At the end of the day, the scale which Jehovah weighs is the scale of moral worth. And God judged Babylon morally bankrupt. It is in the very nature of humanity to exalt ourselves. And then Jesus comes as the Cyrus after the incarnation and humbles himself. And in humbling himself, he is exalted that all knees shall bow and every mouth and tongues shall confess that Jesus is Lord and King of all. Tell me about the difference in which God operates reality and in the difference through which God weighs power. Yes, the timelines are important, but the biographies are important as well, because it tells you, you want to be successful in kingdom living in the end times? This is what that stuff looks like in real life. How many of you want to live that? Daniel chapter 5. Let's pray together. Father in heaven, Lord, with so much to be said, we are challenged by Belshazzar. Father, we can sit at a distance and point fingers, but at the end of the day, Lord, we realize that we are Belshazzar. That very tendency is in our very own hearts. Lord, make us Daniels in Babylon. Father, may we live the beauty of the principles of the kingdom so much that even in enemy territory, even in Babylon, we would demonstrate a value, a high moral worth that even the godless would take note of. This is our prayer. In Jesus' name we pray. Amen.
1: 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It's through your prayers and generosity that we are able to do what we do. Thank you for listening.

so hot that the men were slain who forced them on their way. Now when the three were cast in and the king rose up to witness his awful fate, he began to tremble at what he saw, and in astonished tones he spake. Did we not cast three men bound into the midst of that fire? Well, oh, I see four men unhurt, unbound, and walking down there. There's Shadrach, Meshach, Abednego, and the fiery coals they trod. And the form of the fourth man that I see is like...

In a move that had more to do with making money and attracting publicity than it did with chauvinism, former American tennis champion Bobby Riggs played Billie Jean King in a match dubbed The Battle of the Sexes on September the 20th, 1973. More than 30,000 people turned out to watch at the Houston Astrodome, with another 50 million Americans watching on TV, the largest audience ever for a tennis match in the United States. 29-year-old King won because Riggs was 55 years old, and because King, who trailed in the first set, played smarter, better tennis. Riggs claimed he was setting out to prove that women's tennis was inferior to men's and that he could beat any female player, even in his mid-50s, which he couldn't, with Billie Jean King winning the equivalent of $750,000. But Riggs was right, of course. Men are better tennis players, and they are faster runners, and they can swim faster and lift heavier weights, and so on and so on. Those are just facts of biology. But it doesn't matter. Men and women weren't created to be the same and weren't made to perform all of the same functions. God gave men various talents and gifts and attributes, and he did the same for women. And no one's worth and no gender's value should be submitted to any arbitrary measure in order to assign a value to half of the population. The key is, God created man in his own image. In the image of God created he him. Male and female created he them. Genesis 1:27. Differences in strength and roles of function are not weakness. However God made you, you have the privilege of reflecting his goodness. Don't waste a moment about getting into pointless arguments about who's stronger, who's better, who's faster, who's this, who's that. We were made, men and women, to reflect the character of God. Do that, and you're doing something worthwhile. John Bradshaw, It Is Written.

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1: 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Our opening night musical guest will be Kurt Carr and the Kurt Carr Singers. 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
2: The Word of God says to us from 1 Samuel chapter 18, verse number 6, if you have it, let me hear you say amen. Amen. And it came to pass as they came, when David was returned from the slaughter of the Philistine, that the woman came out of all the cities of Israel, singing and dancing to meet King Saul with tabrets, with joy, and with instruments of music. And when the women answered one another as they played and said, Saul hath slain his thousands, and David his 10,000s. And Saul was very wroth, and the saying displeased him. And he said, they have ascribed unto David 10,000s, and to me they have ascribed but thousands. And what can he have more but the kingdom? And Saul, the Bible says, eyed. Everybody say eyed. David from that day forward. Today I just want to spend some time and challenge this class and everyone else with the subject, how to handle haters. How to handle haters. God bless us now as we speak this word to your people. Hide us behind your cross. Forgive us of our sins. In Jesus' name we pray. Amen. On the count of three, everybody say haters. One, two, three. Haters. Come on, say it like you mean it. One, two, three. Haters. One of the things I believe that makes ministry effective is when we can just be real. That we can stop all the pretension, all the fake phoniness, and be real. Because too oftentimes, the church is unable to live in reality, and we live in ideality because we become so blinded by our own stuff. That's why the world sometimes doesn't feel a connection to the church, and the church struggles to connect with the world. And if you can't connect, you can't convert. Do I have a witness in this place? So we got to be real. Everybody say real. One of the things I've learned, had to learn how to do, and I'm continually teaching myself as a pastor, is to listen to what's happening outside the four walls of the church. To be able to understand what people are really going through and what they're really dealing with, so I can be able to come back to the Word of God and give people a practical spiritual response to the issues they face every day. And so today, we're going to deal with a very, very real issue that's in the world and in the church. Now, for the seasoned saints in the church, and for those who have been insulated by the four walls of the church, and those who have not been able to tap into what's going on outside in the world, let me tell you what a hater is. It's something that our young people describe as a person who has two fundamental problems with you. Number one, they're jealous of you. And number two, they envy what you have. Let me try that again. Number one, they're jealous. They're what, everybody? Jealous of you. And number two, they envy. They what, everybody? What you have. And when you put envy and jealousy together, guess what you've got? A hater. These are people who can't stand to see you blessed. All they do is talk about what you have and try to figure out how you got it. Haters are people who are jealous and envious and spend all their time trying to make you look small so they can look tall. You have something they want, so they try to minimize you, thinking it will maximize them. They're bitter about something. Instead of counting their blessings, they start counting your blessings. Haters don't want to see you happy. Haters don't want to see you blessed. Haters do not want to see you succeed. Haters do not want you to get the victory. Everybody is not happy about what God is doing in your life. Everybody is not happy when you get that new job, that new car, when you get the new house. Everybody is not happy when you find that special someone. Young people, everybody is not happy when you graduate, because everybody can't handle your blessings. Because the same people who used to give you a ride sometimes can't handle you getting a new car. The same folk that used to let you sleep in their spare room sometimes can't handle you getting your own place. The same single people who you used to hang out with, sometimes they can't handle your engagement. That's why, ladies, when you go to the beauty shop, stop talking about your man. Because them same sisters you talking to about your man are the same people trying to get your man. I wish I had a witness in this place. Some people can't handle your blessings. Some friends you make at one level aren't able to make it to transition to the new level. Let me tell you something I've learned in my life. I graduated from here 22 years ago. People will come in your life for a reason, a season, and some for a lifetime. And you got to know that everybody that comes in your life, it has nothing to do with them, but everything to do with what God is about to do in your life. I told this before, I'll tell it again today. It's like a space shuttle. The laws of gravity say that what goes up must come down. So based on the laws of gravity, space shuttles shouldn't be able to go up in orbit. I'm going somewhere. Gravity is a force that pulls you down. And in order for a rocket to escape the full pull of gravity, it has to attain an escape speed of 6.96 miles per second. The space shuttle takes off. It has two rocket boosters on the side of it. These rocket boosters are designated and designed to help that space shuttle get a certain altitude and achieve that escape speed. But when the space shuttle reaches a certain altitude, you'll notice the rocket boosters fall off. Now, when the rocket boosters fall off, one of the reasons they fall off is because the engineers determined that the rocket boosters are designed to get the shuttle to a certain altitude, but they were not built to fly in the shuttle's orbit. There are some people in your life. Thank God for the season that they came in your life, that they were able to get you to a certain level. But with what God is trying to do in your life, some folk will just fall off because they weren't designed to fly in your orbit. And some folk won't even fly in your orbit. They won't even make it off the ground because they represent the gravity that's trying to hold you down. I wish I had a witness in this place. That's why you got to be careful. I'm preaching to myself. Who you share your blessings and your dreams with. Because some folk can't stand to see you bless. If you don't believe me, ask Joseph. Because if your own flesh and blood can turn against you, God only knows who else will turn against you. There are some people who also have spiritual jealousy, spiritual envy. What am I talking about? Think about some of your former friends. Some people will always give you a cigarette after you quit smoking. Some people will always offer you weed after you quit smoking it. Oh, don't act like you don't know what I'm talking about. Some of you, and some people always offer you a 32-ounce after you stop drinking. Some people always offer you a good night after you've decided to be abstinent. Some people will bake you a free cake after you start your diet. Some people can't handle your newfound focus, your spiritual growth, your commitment to Christ, your self-control, your discipline, your plan of action, your focus, and your will to succeed. They can't handle your blessings. Why? Because you remind them of their own failed efforts. In a sense, you're leaving them behind, and they know it. You see, misery still loves company. Birds of a feather still flock together. Bad habits still corrupt good morals. The name for these folks, haters. They're jealous, they're envious, and they hate. Ellen White says in the Testimonies that envy grieves God. But Proverbs 14:30 also says a heart at peace gives life to the body, but envy rots the bones. In the text, David has just accomplished an incredible victory over Goliath. It's a time of celebration to the nation of Israel as they have overcome the Philistines. David has gained instant popularity. David has become a national hero. David has become an overnight celebrity. People sing his praises, but just as everyone else is celebrating the victory, the Bible declares that King Saul starts hating because he now feels threatened because the people now sing, Saul killed his thousands, but David killed his thousands, ten thousands. Now, everybody, especially Saul, should have been happy because of David's defeat over Goliath. But I've learned firsthand that the greatest moments in your life often produce the greatest moments of envy and jealousy in somebody else's life. And I don't know, but it seems as if the haters really don't start hating until God has done or is doing something great in your life. You see, they didn't have anything to say when you were working at Walmart. But the minute they hear you working downtown, they start hating. They had no problem when you were walking or riding your bike. But when they find out you're driving a Beamer or a Benz, they start hating. They were okay when you were their coworker. But when they found out you were their new supervisor, they started hating. When the women in verse 7 started singing, Saul has slain his thousands, David his ten thousands, jealousy and envy rose up in Saul like never before. But the song wasn't designed to disparage Saul. The Saul song was supposed to celebrate the victories of Saul and his understudy David. Because often, when you're the coach, even though you don't play the game, you still get the credit. But with David's rising popularity among the people came the deterioration of his relationship with Saul. So the Bible says he became jealous of Israel's new hero. The Bible goes on, verse 8, then Saul became very angry, for this saying displeased him, and he said, they have ascribed to David ten thousands, but to me they have ascribed thousands. Now what more can he have but the kingdom? Notice the Bible says Saul was wroth and displeased. The word wroth in the Hebrew literally means hot and furious. The word displeased means to quiver or to shake. So in other words, Saul became so angry, he started shaking. Saul says, they're giving more credit to David than me. What about me? And when people become fearful, when people are insecure, they'll block and try to block what God's doing for you so you can't get to where they are. The Bible declares that Saul eyed David from that day forward. The word eyed means to watch with jealousy or to pay close attention to somebody, implying having a bad feeling about the object being watched. You know what it is to eye somebody. You know what it means to give somebody the evil eye. Saul started eyeing David jealously. Saul could not enjoy what he did have because he was too busy watching what David had. And you really can't enjoy what you have when you're too busy watching what somebody else has. You see, David had the crown, but Saul still had the crown. But Saul couldn't enjoy the crown because he was too busy focusing on the crown. For the first time, Saul begins to look at David not as an understudy, not as an aide, but as a rival for his throne. David has done nothing wrong. David has done nothing to merit such suspicion, but Saul's paranoia, imagination that was filled with paranoia, ran away with it. And so Saul, in a jealous fit, you know the story, while David is ministering to him on his harp, Saul throws a javelin at him and tries to kill him. Envy can make you do some mean things. Jealousy can make you do some ugly things. Hatred can make you do some bad things. Hating makes you talk about people. Hating makes you character assassinate people. Hating makes you spread lies on people. When people don't know what's going on in your life, they speculate. And when they think they know, they fabricate. And when they do know, they hate. Remember, friends, people only rain on your parade because they're jealous of your sun and tired of their shade. But what do you do when somebody scandalizes your name? What do you do when somebody character assassinates your name? What do you do when somebody disrespects you? What do you do when somebody hurts your feelings? What do you do when the same person who talks you up when they're in front of you is the same person who talks you down when they're behind you? What do you do when you find out who you you thought was your ally is really your adversary. What do you do when the one you help is the one trying to hurt you because the people you help the most hurt you the most? What do you do when the one that talks to you is the one who talks about you? What do you do when the one that looks like they're pushing you up is really pulling you down? How do you handle haters? How do you deal with wolves in sheep's clothing? Young people, remember these three things, and I'm going to sit down. Number one, know your purpose. Know your what, everybody? With purpose, you can focus without being distracted. With purpose, you don't get flustered at every little thing somebody says about you. With purpose, you don't get upset when you're not invited out with your friends. With purpose, you know God's will is what you want for your life. Your purpose is not defined by what other people think about you, because if it is, you will always try to get stuff, because you will think the more stuff you get, the more it will improve what folk think about you. Your purpose is not defined by how others think about you or how they think they can perform or outperform you. If I know my purpose, I then don't care what you think of the job I'm doing. I've been through too much to let you keep me from my purpose. Friends, I don't come to church to make friends, join cliques, or to get somebody's number or business card. I know my purpose, which means if I don't get more friends, if I don't join cliques, if I don't get somebody's business card, that's all right, because I come to church to find Jesus. God has a purpose for your life. God has a plan for your life. I say it all the time. I've learned over the years that too many people aspire to what they see up front. So they aim for the person in the position up front. So we have people operating outside of God's purpose because they want to do what they see rather than what God sees. Everybody wants to do something they think is important and significant because they believe if they do something that is important, that will make them important. But all that glitters is not gold. What's on the outside may not be what's on the inside. What you see may not be what is. You can have more titles than space to put them, more degrees than a thermometer, more letters behind your name than an alphabet. But if it's not what God has for you, you will become nothing but sounding brass and tinkling cymbal. Be careful, listen to me, of wishing you were somebody else. I've never known anybody who was unbelievably powerful who was not unequally painful. People always want your power, but they never ask for your pain. And if you're not willing to carry my cross, you can't wear my crown, because my crown is created by the intensity of my cross. God, what is your purpose for my life? What is your plan for my life? What have you called me to be? If it's to be the best pastor, then be the best pastor. If it's to be the best president, be the best president. If it's to be the best doctor or lawyer, be the best doctor or lawyer. If it's to be the best teacher, be the best teacher. If it's to be the best accountant, be the best accountant. Just be what God has called you to be. It's dangerous to be like somebody else. If God wanted you to be like somebody else, then God would have given you what he gave them. Can I be vulnerable? In the church, not just Oakwood, but the church, people always running up to me asking me, what do you want to do? What's your next step? Where do you want to go? What ultimately do you want to do? You know what my response is? I want to be the best Carlton Burge that God has called me to be. Because what God has for me, it is for me. But when you know your purpose, listen to me, it will make you a target. Because when you're operating in God's purpose for your life, it will make you a marked man or a marked woman. You see, the brighter the light, the more you attract bugs. Whenever you're doing something for the Lord and you're fulfilling God's purpose, there will always be an element that envies what you have and will plot against you and undermine you at every turn. This element is a part of the process. Young people, when you graduate from Oakwood, there will be somebody at grad school who does not like you. That's a part of the process. But you've got to keep your eyes on Jesus. You've got to know your purpose. There are some folk who don't like you on their job because they think you're going to take their position. There are some folk who don't want you to serve in ministry because they think you're going to take their position. But the truth of the matter is, they don't have a thing. And how can you want nothing
3: I
2: mean, we had Oakwood fighting opposition. Everybody make $40,000 a year. Come on, say amen. Anyway. That's why you got to make up in your mind that you don't want negative folk around you. If I'm going to do bad, I can do bad by myself. People who don't excuse the double negative, I know what I'm saying, but people who don't want nothing, don't have nothing, and they don't want anybody else to have nothing. Tell somebody, I'm changing my crowd. I'm tired of hanging around folk who aren't going the same way I'm going. Blessed is the man who walketh not in the counsel of the ungodly, nor standeth in the way of sinners, nor sitteth in the seat of the scornful, but his delight is in the law of the Lord, and in his law doth he meditate day and night. I'm calling the devil out. I'm changing my crowd. When you leave Oakwood Seniors, put away childish things. You are not going to the 17th grade. Because you're going somewhere. And what God is trying to do in your life, tell somebody, don't hate me. Just love me. Because it's of God and it ain't of me. So don't hate the player, hate the game. Are you hearing what I'm saying? When you're fulfilling your purpose, you will always become a target. Number two, know your haters' purpose. Know your haters' purpose. What am I trying to say? Recognize who you're dealing with. When we get upset and frustrated with our haters, we often fail to realize that it's not the hater you're dealing with, but you got to look at the big picture. It's demonic attack in disguise. You got to know that your haters are being used by the devil. In other words, the real person you're dealing with is really someone that is hiding behind the hater, and that's the enemy. And when I recognize who I'm dealing with, then I don't try to get to deal with them by getting even. I just stand still. Let the Lord fight my battles, because vengeance is mine, saith the Lord. I wish I had a witness in this place. If you get hated on because the Lord bless you with a new house, recognize it's nobody but the devil. If you get these comments about you having your own business, recognize it's nobody but the devil. If you go to school, stay out of trouble, graduate, and still get talked about, it's the devil. And you, when you recognize it's the devil that you're dealing with, you will not fall prey to the devil's favorite tool of deception. And if he can deceive you into getting angry and frustrated with your brother and sister, then you will respond by saying or doing something that is out of line with God. Ellen White says, she says in Testimonies, Patriarchs and Prophets, Satan seeks to incite envy among God's people. She says, envy is of Satan. But people who love God cannot harbor envy, which means you can't love God and be envious of your brother. You can't love God and be envious of your sister. Stop fussing and fighting with your brother that is hating on you. Stop going toe to toe with them. Your enemy is not the person seated next to you. Your enemy is not your brother. Your enemy is not your sister. Your enemy is not your spouse. Your enemy is not your teacher. Your enemy is not your classmate. The enemy is the devil. We wrestle not against flesh and blood, but against principalities and powers, rulers of the darkness of this world, spiritual wickedness in high places. What am I trying to say? The hater is supposed to hate. They're used by the devil. Stop moping around here, having a pity party, feeling sorry for yourself. Why are they hating on me? Why won't they leave me alone? They're better off than me. Why are they hating on me when they have more than what I have? Why are they hating on me when they're living better than me and driving better than me? But what I've come to understand is that even though they may be better off than you, better driving than you, better living than you, even though it may seem like they have more than you, the difference is you have something they don't have. You have something they don't have, and what you have that they don't have, they don't want you to have it. Listen to me, young people. Listen good. Don't let somebody who gave up on their dreams talk you out of yours. That's a hater. Know your purpose. Know their purpose. The devil uses them to hate. You got to understand that whenever the haters attack you, they're not fighting you, but they're really fighting God. And I know that there have been a lot of folk that have tried to fight God and they lost. They lost. Goliath tried to fight God and he lost his head. Pharaoh tried to fight God, and he drowned in the Red Sea. Jezebel tried to fight God, and the dogs ate her. Herod tried to fight God, and the worms got him. Haman tried to fight God, and his own gallows got him. Stop trying to fight with your haters, because if you try to get them back, you've taken the focus off of God's purpose for you, and you started focusing on them. Don't worry about your haters. God's got your back. It's not your job. It's not my job to take care of the haters. That's God's job. And if God took care of Goliath, if God took care of Pharaoh, if God took care of Jezebel, if God took care of Herod, if God took care of Haman, then I know God will take care of my haters. And let me throw this in. If you're hating, stop. You don't know what people have gone through to get what they have. You see people's glory, but you don't know their story. If the grass looks green on the other side, you better believe the water bill is higher. Are you hearing what I'm saying? Imitation leads to limitation. Finally, number three, rejoice when your haters hate. Rejoice. Everybody say rejoice. Rejoice. What do you mean rejoice, Pastor Bird? How can I rejoice when somebody's hating on me? How can I rejoice when somebody's dogging me out? Paul said it best in Romans 12, 14, 15. Bless them which persecute you. Bless and curse not. Rejoice with them that do rejoice and weep with them that weep. Now, rejoice when haters hate. And the reason you should rejoice when haters hate is because haters never hate on somebody that's not doing anything. Haters only hate on folks that are doing something. I wish I had a witness to this place. If David had never defeated Goliath, then the people would not have had anything to sing about, and Saul would not have started hating. But because David was doing something, then David was attacked. Stop wondering what you've been doing to be treated in a certain way. Stop wondering why trouble is in your life. Stop wondering why you're being attacked by the devil. If you weren't attacked, I think something was wrong with you, because if you're not being attacked, you and the devil must be running in the same direction. I get delighted when haters hate. When folks talk about me, that's good advertisement. Come on, say amen. Bird's doing this, Bird's doing that. Good, they come see what Bird's doing. Are you hearing what I'm saying? I get delighted when haters hate, because that lets me know that God is getting ready to do something greater in my life, or God has already done something great. So let the haters hate. My haters are just my elevators that make me walk higher in Jesus Christ. But not only does it let me know that I'm doing something, but it also lets me know I'm doing something right. You see, if I'm doing something wrong, haters really don't have anything to hate on you about. And the reason they have nothing to say is because you're doing wrong and they believe they're doing right. So then they don't have to say anything to try to push you down beneath them. But it's when I'm doing right, when you're doing right, when you're going in the right direction, when you're saying the right thing, that's when you get attacked. That's when I get attacked. So go on and talk about me, and the Lord is going to keep blessing me.
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1: 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Me.
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5: I'm Miss Jean. 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In today's episode, the second in this season called Battle Song, everyone is getting ready for fall. The leaves haven't started changing quite yet, but the upcoming Harvest Festival has everyone in Discovery excited. Meanwhile, in Grizzly, there's talk of a different kind of music festival, a palooza. It isn't confirmed, but the presence of a famous musician has some people convinced that it could happen. I wonder what that festival will be all about. Do you too? Well, let's find out and exercise our faith in today's episode called Out of Tune.
6: Miss Campbell, Natalia, hi.
7: Brianna, you're coloring.
6: Well, sort of, yes. I'm writing up today's menu with chalk.
7: Pretty. Can I help?
6: Of course.
8: Have fun.
6: So first, you use the white chalk to write out the words. And then you can fill it in with...
8: Hi, everyone. Ooh, what's all this?
9: Amanda, we're creating ads for the Harvest Festival.
8: We're doing the Harvest Festival again? Yay!
10: What do you think of this ad? Fall leaves, music notes. I think it's perfect!
11: Wait, now look at this one. Emily Harris is working on getting this into all the newspapers in the region.
10: Go, Emily!
8: These ads are so nice. The first Thursday in October. Oh, I'll miss it. That's when I have to be in New York.
9: Oh, well, I can take Natalia with me.
8: Michelle, you're going to be busy with food.
9: Yes, well, you do have a point.
10: I'm organizing the music, or Natalia could stay with me.
8: I have a few weeks to figure things out. I trust God to help, even when I don't know how He's going to do that.
9: Aw, that's such great faith, Amanda.
8: I've been through a lot, but God hasn't failed me yet.
10: Whew, preach it, sister.
8: Michelle, did you have time to make the oat bars for my class?
9: Yes, they're in the pan right there.
8: Oh, thanks. Bye.
10: See ya.
11: Bye.
7: Mommy, look at the chalk art I made.
8: Nice work. You're great with her, Brianna.
6: Oh, we're just having fun. Now, Addison, she's great with kids.
8: Addison, of course. I'll talk to her right away.
6: About?
8: To see if she wants a babysitting job.
7: For me?
8: Maybe. Come on, honey. We need to get to school.
6: School? Me too.
12: Hi, Brianna. Bye, Brianna.
1: Oh, those kids. Don't pay any attention to where they're running.
12: Yes. Can I help you with something?
1: You work here?
12: Sort of. It's a family business.
1: Oh, well, I'm just looking for someone.
12: Okay.
1: No cowboy hat. Although, he could be in disguise, I suppose. Oh, Grizzly. He might be there.
9: Was that just Mae from Grizzly Mountain?
12: I have no idea, but she's looking for someone in a cowboy hat.
9: No one here like that. I better get back to,
12: Michelle, look, I'm sorry about yesterday. I didn't realize how important the dream of having your own food truck was.
9: It's okay. Don't worry about it.
12: Well, I did a little research, and here, look what I found online.
9: That's a great price for a food truck. I could afford it. Barely, but I could.
12: I could give the guy a call today and find out more, if you'd like.
9: I would. Thank you, John.
12: You're welcome. I'll let you know what I find out.
9: Okay.
13: Would you like some more orange juice?
14: Yes, please.
13: Be right back.
15: Hey, Mom.
13: Hi, Carson.
14: Here are the car keys.
12: Thanks.
14: Orange juice? Oh, I was just working on that for you.
1: I knew it! It's Levi Hayes!
14: Oh, dear.
2: Mom, that's really Levi Hayes. We saw him in Discovery yesterday.
14: The singer? Oh, now I'm nervous.
2: Look, other customers are crowding their table.
14: On it. Bring Mr. Hayes another glass of orange juice.
2: Sure.
14: Everyone, back to your tables, please. Come on, follow me.
1: You're Victoria Brooks? Oh, I'm so honored to meet you.
15: Well, thank you. You are?
1: May Grady. I'm a local business owner and head of our Musicpalooza City Bid.
15: Ah, May. 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
16: Pleased to meet you, ma'am.
1: So, our bid to host Musicpalooza won? The event is really coming here?
15: The announcement will be made tonight. Oh, that reminds me.
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15: What is your hotel's internet upload speed for the announcement tonight?
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17: The IT director is setting up your mics as I speak.
15: Good. Check back later.
1: Grizzly Mountain is so honored to host this event.
2: Mr. Hayes, your orange juice?
16: Thanks.
1: Just think, on October 1st, Musicpalooza will be right here in Grizzly Mountain. Oh, I did it!
15: The Palooza will bring business to your little town. People will flock to hear Levi and the other musical headliner.
1: Ooh, who is the other musician? I promise I won't tell.
16: Here, take a listen and see if you can guess.

0: Oh, what is his name? Swedish. Yes. Oh, Erik Ekstrom. Oh, man, people are going to love this.
1: Yes. May, what's your local business? Real estate? Banking?
0: I own, the bowling alley.
1: Bowling alley? Ugh, drink your orange juice, Levi. It's time to go.
2: I'm sorry, ma'am. Victoria's just a little out of tune this morning. Big day, you know.
0: Well, no harm done. I got to have breakfast with Levi Hayes.
1: Haley.
3: Brianna, hey, sorry about the study plans.
1: That's okay. It was so cool that Levi Hayes visited the library.
3: I really shouldn't talk about it. His manager is trying to protect him from fans.
1: It's okay. I won't say anything. Hey, look at this.
3: An ad for the Harvest Festival. Nice.
1: It'll bring a lot of business to the hotel. I can text it to you so you can show Madam Manager and Mr. McGee.
3: Sure, but right now Madam Manager's obsessed with the Music Palooza and helping Levi's manager, Victoria Brooks.
1: Well, aren't there like 10 towns competing to host the Music Palooza? It might not even go to Grizzly.
3: True.
1: Ah, but Levi and his manager are here.
3: Draw your own conclusions.
1: I'll send you the ad anyway, to show Madam Manager. It's happening in October.
3: When in October?
1: The first Thursday.
4: Brianna, did you see the Harvest Festival ads?
1: Kezi, I was just telling Haley about them.
4: Your mom sure knows a lot of people. She got the ad into all the newspapers.
1: Go, Mom.
5: Newspapers? What about social media?
4: Piper, great idea.
1: Miss Holt's working on that.
5: People are gonna come from all over.
4: This is so exciting.
5: Who's organizing the music? I have a song I'd love to sing.
4: Oh, the music's already planned.
5: Wait, but how?
4: Last night after the meeting, Miss Holt, Mr. Simon, and I were just inspired.
5: So, what did you plan?
4: Oh, you'll see.
5: Well, that's, I'm going to class.
4: But...
1: Is Piper okay? She just walked away.
4: I don't know.
6: Haley, Levi Hayes is staying at the Emerald Lake Hotel and Spa. That's so cool.
3: I cannot confirm that information.
7: Did you get his autograph?
3: No.
6: Ah, so he is staying there.
3: Hugo, you tricked me.
6: The Music Palooza is going to be in Grizzly Mountain, isn't it? We can all go.
1: Nah, not really my thing. It'll be loud and crowded.
6: Fun. Hugo, time for class.
7: Yes, Chaplain Jake.
8: Hey, Brianna.
3: Allison, what are you doing at our school?
8: I know. Feels a little weird to be back. But you left your biology textbook at the library.
1: Oh, thanks, Ads. You're a lifesaver.
8: Hey, do any of you know about the Harvest Festival?
4: I do. Just ask. I can tell you all about it.
8: Are there going to be any activities for kids?
4: Yes, of course. Games and hot apple cider and singing.
8: Oh, good. I'm babysitting that week.
1: Natalia Lee, right?
8: Hey, how'd you know?
1: I gave Miss Campbell your name.
8: Aw, thanks, Brianna.
4: I'll text you the ads.
8: Thanks. October 1st. Fall is just around the corner.
9: Brianna, Haley, biology? Addison, if you stay here, somebody's going to put you to work.
8: Oh, I'm going back to the library. See ya, Chaplain Jake.
10: We don't want to be late for Bible class either. We'll join them right after this.
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10: Let's join Chaplain Jake and the seventh graders for Bible class.
9: Thank you for joining us, Keziah.
4: Sorry, Chaplain Jake.
6: Hey, for once, I'm not the one in trouble.
4: Piper, what'd I miss? Piper?
9: Now let's jump back into 2 Chronicles chapter 20 and King
1: Jehoshaphat.
9: That's right. Now, he was a good king. Jehoshaphat led Judah during a time of peace.
1: So everyone was getting along?
9: Yeah, peace. The king appointed judges to help the people of Judah. And he traveled from town to town teaching the Bible.
7: Sounds like it was kind of boring.
5: At least no one was ignoring anyone or planning things without including their best friend.
4: Hey, Piper, are you talking about me?
5: Just a comment.
4: But a super specific one. Is this about the Harvest Festival?
9: Keziah?
5: Oh, I do not want to talk about the Harvest Festival.
9: Let's move on, okay? Hugo, why don't you read verse 2?
7: Okay. Then some came and told Jehoshaphat, saying, "A great multitude is coming against you from beyond the sea."
9: A multitude?
6: This is not boring. An army is approaching Judah?
5: Ready to attack.
4: Attack? Maybe they're just coming to visit.
5: It says against you. They're not friends.
9: Let's stay focused on the Bible story. So what did Jehoshaphat do? Verse 3.
4: And Jehoshaphat feared, and set himself to seek the Lord, and proclaimed a fast throughout all Judah.
9: Jehoshaphat didn't turn to his army. He turned to God first.
4: I guess the king was surprised that he was being attacked.
9: Alas, we're drifting away from the Bible story again. Keziah, Piper, can you let whatever this is go until later?
5: Yes. Sorry, Chaplain Jake.
4: Sorry, Chaplain Jake. Did the people fast and pray with Jehoshaphat?
9: Let's keep reading. So Judah gathered together to ask for help from the Lord. And from all the cities of Judah, they came to seek the Lord.
7: I think we missed a verse, didn't we?
9: No. Why do you think that, Hugo?
7: Well, an enemy is attacking, but where's the army?
4: Maybe they didn't have one?
9: No, Judah had a really strong army. Jehoshaphat had built one of the best.
7: So, I'm confused.
9: The people of Judah relied fully on God. Piper, read verse 12. This is part of Jehoshaphat's prayer.
5: Oh, our God, won't you stop them? We are powerless against this mighty army that is about to attack us. We do not know what to do, but we are looking to you for help.
4: Only God could help them.
7: So they trusted in God, not in themselves?
9: Yes, indeedy. And we'll leave Jehoshaphat's story right here until next time. Until next time!
4: Piper, she's gone.
7: I think she's avoiding you.
4: Yeah, Hugo. Unfortunately, I think you're right.
12: John, how are you?
13: Mr. Simon, I'm well. You?
12: Good, good. Always busy with something.
13: I hear you're rebooting the Harvest Festival.
12: Yes, a great idea. Town is excited. Did you ever go to one when you were a kid?
13: I did. I enjoyed it.
12: Michelle has some posters for me, and I'm going to take some on Blue Birdie. You don't suppose Mr. Bilsby would let me hang one at your office, would he?
13: Oh, I'm sure he wouldn't mind.
12: Great. Glad I ran into you, John.
13: You too. Take care, Mr. Simon. Now, where is that guy's phone number? Oh, there we go.
14: Hello?
13: Oh, hi. Is this Nico Vega?
14: Speaking. And who am I talking to?
13: Hey, my name is John Harris. I saw your ad. Is your food truck still for sale?
14: Listen, I'll be honest with you, buddy. I've got at least 5 other interested people ahead of you.
13: Oh, yeah? This wouldn't be for me, but my ex-wife.
14: Food truck for your ex-wife? Now, there's gotta be a story there.
13: Not really. Just, she runs our family business, and apparently it's always been a dream of hers to have a food truck.
14: What's the family biz?
13: Food service. We have a small cafe, Miss Michelle's Cafe.
14: And Michelle is...
13: my ex-wife. Listen, I'd love to come and take a look at the truck. I understand you have other offers already.
14: Well, I haven't accepted any offers yet. I need the truck for a gig in October.
13: And the food truck would be available after that?
14: Yes, and I'll accept the highest offer.
13: Well, we likely won't be able to compete, but thanks for your time, Nico.
14: Listen, I'll put you on my list. You never know. I've got your number here on my call display. What's your address?
13: Miss Michelle's Cafe, Discovery Mountain. The mail will find us. It's a very small town.
14: Discovery. Is that anywhere up near Grizzly Mountain?
13: Yeah, they're the next town over.
14: Grizzly is the location for my last October event, October 1st.
13: Oh, well, maybe we can come by and see the truck.
14: Sure thing. Let's be in touch. Take care now.
13: You too.
8: Oh, hey. I was just going to run these posters for the Harvest Festival over to the hospital.
13: I can take them for you.
8: Oh, thank you.
13: I called the guy from the food truck ad.
8: Oh, what did you find out?
13: Well, he hasn't sold it yet.
8: Yay!
13: But he has about 5 other people interested.
8: Oh, well, that'll drive the price up. And I could barely afford the price in the ad. Too bad.
13: Well, there's a small possibility. He needs the truck for one last event. It's in Grizzly on October 1st.
8: Oh, close by.
13: Yeah, so I said we'd come and take a look at it.
8: Well, I'll be busy. The Harvest Festival is October 1st.
13: I wonder what's happening in Grizzly that day.
8: I don't know, but whatever it is, it can't compete with the Harvest Festival.
13: No, I'm sure you're right.
8: Thanks for your help with the posters. Bye.
13: Bye.
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10: Let's head over to the hospital.
16: Ken, how's our patient in room 4?
17: He's doing well, doctor. Just a quick visit from you and he should be ready for discharge.
18: Dr. Scott Smith?
16: Yes, Cyrus?
18: The blood draw on the patient in room 11, I haven't seen the order come in for it.
16: Oh, I forgot. Let me do that right now.
17: And I'll check on the patient to see if he's feeling up to it.
16: All right, lab order sent. Should come through in a minute. Cyrus, you can follow Nurse Ken and check on the patient, if that's all right with you, Ken.
17: Sure. And here. We can hang some posters as we go.
16: Good idea.
18: Posters? I'll need what? Some tape?
16: Here you go. Have fun.
17: Now, the important thing to remember, Cyrus...
18: Yeah, tell me. I want to learn everything.
17: ...is to be very careful on the edge.
18: Edge?
17: You don't want a paper cut to ruin your day.
18: Hey!
17: Now, in all seriousness, hanging posters is important. We had a nurse working here briefly. Estelle.
18: Oh, I remember her.
17: She thought that she was too good to do this kind of thing.
18: Oh, yeah?
17: But in a small hospital like this one, we all help. We have our roles. But no one's above doing the little things.
18: Like hanging posters. I got you.
17: Your mom's an excellent example of that, Cyrus. She's a good leader.
18: Well, I have a lot to learn from her.
17: Now, let's check on our patient so that you can do the blood draw and get out of here.
18: Oh, no rush.
17: Someone else might disagree.
19: Hey, Cyrus, you ready to go?
18: Almost. One last patient.
19: Okay, can I just hang out here and wait for you?
18: Yeah, man.
19: Cool. I'll just hang out in a hospital hallway. It's cold and sterile and... Hey, something to read. Harvest Festival, October 1st. Nice poster.
20: Dr. Scott Smith, please report to obstetrics. Dr. Scott Smith, obstetrics.
19: October 1st?
18: All right, Carson, walk with me. I just have to clock out and I'm free.
19: Oh, okay. Hey, Cyrus, the Harvest Festival is October 1st.
18: Yeah, everyone's really getting excited for it. It's sweet.
19: This morning at the Frosty Inn, I was serving Levi Hayes' orange juice, and...
18: Wait, you served a famous musician orange juice and you say it all chill like that?
19: Well, it kind of just happened. But listen, I heard him say that the Music Palooza is on October 1st.
18: Oh, and in Grizzly?
19: I mean, they're announcing the location tonight, but I think so.
18: You know what that means, right?
19: No one's going to come to our little Harvest Festival.
18: They'll have to cancel or change the date.
19: But the posters, they're already out there.
18: Oh, yeah. People are going to be sad.
19: Or mad.
18: They're announcing the Music Palooza location tonight?
19: Yeah, come on, let's tell everyone to watch.
2: You, with the hat, sit down. None of the other reporters can see over you. Better, thanks.
3: Another manager, your hat?
2: I'm not sitting, my dear. I'm managing this entire press conference.
0: Jeanette, now where do I stand?
2: Who are you again?
0: I am May Grady, the head of the Grizzly Mountain Music Palooza bid to host.
2: Oh, right. Stand right there next to Victoria Brooks.
0: Jeanette Jones, I made this whole thing happen. Me.
2: Well, darling, it's Victoria's turn to shine. Just stand right here and smile.
0: Well,
21: that camera, is it connected to the live feed?
22: Yes, Miss Brooks.
2: Aw, I taught her well. Haley, your phone is buzzing like mad.
3: Oh, sorry, let me see who it is.
23: Jeanette, these reporters are crowding my hotel.
2: Mr. McGee, Music Palooza is a premier event. Every year, different towns around the country bid for the honor to host it.
23: Kind of like the Olympics.
2: Yes, yes. It's a big deal for businesses. Thousands of people attend the Music Palooza. And who has the premier hotel in the region?
23: Well, we do, of course.
2: But of course. This will be good for our October revenue. Very good.
23: I'm heading upstairs.
2: Watch the live stream, McGee, and think thousands of potential customers.
23: Fine, fine.
3: Madam Manager, I...
2: What is it, my dear? There's no time for hesitation.
3: Some of my friends want to come inside and hear the press conference live.
2: The room is already full, but tell them to stand next to the Chase Lounge in the lobby. They can see and hear from there.
3: Oh, thank you, Madam Manager.
1: Jeanette, 1 minute until we're live.
2: Places, everyone. Places. Thank you. Oh, well, thank you.
1: Jeanette, they're clapping for him.
13: Welcome, everyone. Now, we're glad you're here. Victoria's about to make our big announcement.
24: 30 seconds till showtime.
2: So exciting.
1: Jeanette, you can watch from the side now.
2: Oh, of course.
24: 10 seconds.
13: Smile, everyone.
24: 5, 4, 3, 2, action.
1: Thanks for tuning in. I'm Victoria Brooks, and we're coming to you live from the exquisite Emerald Lake Hotel and Spa.
2: Nice plug.
1: Now, the news you've all been waiting for. You all know that Levi Hayes is one of the two headline musicians at this year's Music Palooza.
13: Good to see you all.
1: And the other musician is streaming in with us from his home in Sweden. That's right. I'm thrilled to announce our other musical act is the one and only Eric Ekstrom.
25: Yes, it's me. I'm very happy to be playing at Music Palooza again. You guys, it wouldn't be the same without me, now would it? Say my name. I was... See you all at the Music Palooza.
1: Levi, tell the crowd.
13: Well, I'd like to let my new friend here tell you. May Brady.
0: Oh, May Grady, Mr. Hayes.
13: May Grady, everyone.
0: This year, Music Palooza will be held in my hometown, Grizzly Mountain. This October 1st, you are all invited.
1: And first question, to you in the hat.
26: Yes, thank you, Victoria. First question for
3: Madam Manager,
26: Mr.
3: I'm
26: Hayes.
3: Going back to the front desk.
26: Mr. Hayes.
2: Yes.
26: You've
2: good,
26: been
2: Haley.
26: Singing now for 15 years, your superstar status.
3: You guys, did you hear? Isn't it exciting?
18: Exciting? Haley, this is terrible.
3: Terrible?
19: Music Palooza and the Harvest Festival are on the same day.
3: They are? I don't know.
4: All right, we're gonna fight this.
10: Director Doug, can the Harvest Festival compete against a Music Palooza?
18: Sadly, I don't think so, and Kazaya's not happy about it.
10: Yeah, she vowed to fight. It does all feel sort of
5: out of tune. The wholesome harvest festival, it almost feels like it's being attacked by a secular music festival.
6: It does, but Keziah's response is the opposite of Jehoshaphat's, isn't it?
5: The opposite. Oh, yes. Jehoshaphat's response to an attacking army was to trust God.
6: Yes, in 2 Chronicles chapter 20, in verse 12, he said, "We are powerless against this mighty army that is about to attack us. We do not know what to do, but we are looking to you for help."
5: Looking to God when they felt attacked and didn't know how things would turn out. Well, what will happen at the Harvest Festival?
6: Oh, we'll find out next time.
5: 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Creator and executive producer, Jean Boonstra. Director, Douglas Bruce, with original music by Danny Columbi. Executive producer, Ruben Gomez. Producers, Fiona Lin and Joel Baker.

Today's better way to live comes from Colossians chapter 3, beginning in verse 1. If then you were raised with Christ, seek those things which are above, where Christ is, sitting at the right hand of God. Set your mind on things above, not on things on the earth. For you died, and your life is hidden with Christ in God. Whenever I discover that I'm about to move, I do something that really drives my poor wife crazy. I run all around the house and pull all the pictures off the wall. That way, I have blank walls that serve as a constant reminder that I'm not going to be in that house very long. And every day, because I see those blank walls, I put a few more things in boxes, and before you know it, I'm ready to move. When Paul writes to the Colossians in this chapter, he kind of tells them to do the same thing. Go pull the pictures off the wall, he says, because you're not going to be here forever. Now, that's not exactly what he says, but if you read it carefully, it is there. The way he says it is, set your mind on things above, not on things on the earth. In other words, live your life like you're already in the kingdom of God. Then Paul goes on to list a bunch of stuff that's not going to be in the kingdom when we get there. A reminder not to pack these things for the future. It starts in verse 8. But now, he says, you must also put off all these: anger, wrath, malice, blasphemy, filthy language out of your mouth. Do not lie to one another, since you have put off the old man with his deeds, and have put on the new man who is renewed in knowledge according to the image of him who created him. If you think about it, this is kind of like heaven's do not pack list. If you know you're packing for the kingdom, why in the world would you hang on to stuff that has absolutely no use when you get there? You know there won't be lying or temper tantrums or dirty jokes in the New Jerusalem, so why pack your mind full of those things now? They don't belong in your mental packing list.

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1: For the next few weeks, I'm going to talk about one of the greatest heroes, if not the greatest hero of Scripture, and that's Moses. Now, this series on lessons from the life and experience of Moses will be different from others we've done. You know, we've talked about lessons from Samson, Jonah, Esther, Ruth, and a variety of Bible heroes. I'm looking forward to when we can get to David and Joseph. But Moses is different in that most of the heroes that we discuss have gone to their dusty graves and are still resting there. Moses is alive now, and he's appeared at least once since he was resurrected. He could tune in if he wants on what I have to say, so I have to be very careful what I say. He may correct me later. There is not a person alive on the globe who has not been affected in some degree by Moses. The whole history, the whole course of the world has been altered because of this life. And so I think we're going to be edified as we look at the life of Moses. Now, when we talk about David or Joseph or Ruth or Samuel or Jonah, you know it's my habit to draw parallels from the Old Testament heroes and apply them to Jesus and his life. I think that's the way to study the Old Testament, is to look at what is this teaching me about Christ. Remember what Christ said when he rose from the dead? He expounded unto the disciples, Luke chapter 24, all the things in the Scriptures concerning himself. Now, we've drawn parallels between these Bible heroes and Jesus. And in some cases, we've done it by permission. But when we study the story of Moses, we're doing it by commandment. We just read where God said there in Deuteronomy chapter 18, God said to Moses, through Moses to the people, "The Lord your God is going to raise up a prophet, a great prophet, like me." Says it twice. Now, evidently, every Jewish scholar and scribe was looking through history, wondering, when is this prophet who would be mighty like Moses going to come? A great prophet like Moses. After Elijah came, they said, no, that's not him. Even Elijah didn't measure up to Moses. It wasn't Jeremiah. It wasn't Isaiah. It wasn't Elisha. The reason I know this is when you get to the New Testament, they're still looking for that prophet. You read in your Bibles, Gospel of John chapter 21, when John the Baptist started preaching, the scribes and Pharisees came to him and they said, "Are you that prophet? What then? Are you Elias, Elijah?" He says, "I am not." "Are you that prophet?" He said, "No." They were still looking for that prophet that Moses had prophesied would come, who would be like him. Gospel of John chapter 6, verse 14. "Then those men, when they had seen the sign that Jesus did, they said, 'This is truly the prophet who is to come into the world, a prophet like Moses.'" Well, they were right. Jesus was that prophet. Then again, you get to Acts chapter 3, verse 22 and 23. "For Moses truly said to the fathers, 'The Lord your God will raise up for you a prophet like me from your brethren. Him you shall hear in all things, whatever he says to you. And it shall be every soul that will not hear that prophet shall be utterly destroyed from among the people.'" Moses was the greatest prophet in the Old Testament. The Bible also tells us he was the meekest man in all the earth. Now we're going to go to the story of Moses. It begins with the book of Exodus. Turn with me to Exodus chapter 1. Some of you are looking at your watches and going, "Doug is now going to go through the story of Moses, and it's 5 minutes to 12, and we're in Exodus 1. Don't worry. We're not going to do it all today. The first word in the book of Exodus is, now these are the names. The very fact that the book starts with "now" tells you it's a continuation of Genesis. Last thing that happens in Genesis, the sons of Jacob are comfortably rooted in the land of Goshen in Israel. They're being well taken care of, and it begins to go through the genealogy. Of course, Moses wrote the first 5 books of the Bible. Matter of fact, one reason that we're thankful that Moses did spend time in the courts of Egypt. In Egypt, the Pharaoh had all his utterances and all his experiences of the day chronicled. Moses, spending 40 years there in Egypt, learned the importance of making a chronicle of the experiences. Moses is the one who gives us the experience all the way up to the time of Joshua. The Bible, the creation, all that comes from Moses. And that's one of the reasons he's the greatest of the Old Testament prophets. Now, these are the names of the children of Israel who came to Egypt, each man and his household with Jacob. And it lists the 12 sons: Reuben, Simeon, Levi, Judah, Issachar, Zebulun, Benjamin, Dan, Naphtali, Gad, Asher. All who were descendants of Jacob were 70 persons, for Joseph was in Egypt and his sons Manasseh and Ephraim already. And Joseph died, 110 years of age. And his brothers all died, that generation. But the children of Israel were fruitful and increased abundantly and multiplied and grew exceedingly mighty, and the land was filled with them. Now, do not miss the great emphasis that Moses is putting on their mighty multiplication. First of all, you notice things happened very slowly with Abraham. He and Sarah had one boy. Then that son had one set of twins. But then finally Jacob became prolific and he had 12. And it appeared that the rest of the children of Israel took after Israel himself. And they were very fruitful. Now Jacob not only had his 12 sons, he had Dinah, a daughter. Now I did a little math. The Bible tells us they were several hundred years in Egypt. If those 70 people averaged 5 to a family, 30 or 40 years to a generation. Now, in the bachelor family, it's about 20 years to a generation. My father's 76, and he's a great-great-grandfather. My grandparents are 80. My grandma, how old is she? 81. She's a great-great-grandma. So that's because we're part Jewish also. It's in the family, you know, multiplication. But the point being, even by conservative standards, if you say 30 years to a generation, and you go 240 years... you have about 5 billion people. Figure it out. Now, keep in mind, that doesn't mean they only married within their clan, because you look at the history of Jacob and his sons, they took wives from other countries around them. If they only married family members, then pretty soon you weaken the genes. And I expect that they intermarried a little bit with the nations around them, because that's what happened with Jacob's sons. Could have been up to 5 million people. Now, we don't know the exact number of the children of Israel during the time of the Exodus and the birth of Moses, but he says they multiplied mightily. They numbered at least in the millions, because by the time they crossed the Red Sea, the Bible says they were up to 900,000 fighting men. That had to be about 20 years to 50 years of age. Then you figure out the children and the women and the elders. There were approximately 3.5 million Israelites. That's a conservative estimate. Now, I want you to have that in mind, because now you'll understand why the Egyptians were threatened. They knew if present trends continued with this prolific people that lived there in Goshen, they would soon rule the land. They needed to do something before they completely overwhelmed them to subside things. And that's the reason things took the turn they did. Verse 8. Now there arose a new king over Egypt who did not know Joseph. What's meant by that is not that he was not aware of the way Joseph intervened to save the land of Egypt. He would not acknowledge that Joseph was a benefactor of the nation. He refused to think about this Hebrew, and the Hebrews, the Israelites, were living tax-free in the land of Goshen, something that had been grandfathered down because of Joseph. And they said, enough of this. He did not recognize Joseph. And he said to his people, look, the people of the children of Israel are more and mightier than we. Come, let us deal wisely with them, lest they multiply and it happen in the event of a war. They will join our enemies and fight against us and so go up out of the land. Now, they wanted to keep them. They didn't exterminate them. They wanted to keep them there because the Israelites were a very bright, capable, industrious, intelligent, talented people. Now, I don't mean to be biased, but it is a fact of history. Wherever the Jews have gone through time, they've blessed the place they've been. When Jewish people came to North America at the conclusion of World War II, sometimes they landed with nothing more then a few belongings in one satchel. They go work for a, start a tailor shop, and a few years later, they have a garment industry, and they're millionaires. My grandparents are a simple example of that. My grandmother opened a dress shop when she retired, about 60 years of age, in Desert Hot Springs, called Lil's Duds. Did very well. Sold it and bought a bigger store, Lil's Duds. Did very well. She sold it and expanded there and got a bigger store. By the time they retired, they were taking trips around the world and financially secure, and now they live in Las Vegas. My grandfather's happy as a clam. And so my grandmother had that touch. And very talented people. You know where the best diamonds in the world come from? From Israel. They used to come from Europe, but when the Jews were persecuted during the Nazi occupation there, they all fled to Palestine, and now the best diamonds in the world come from Europe. And you can follow, you know, the greatest bankers in the world used to live in a place called Ghetto. You know where the word ghetto comes from? It's an Italian word. It was a city where the Jews were confined in Italy. They had to stay within their walls. The name of the city was Ghetto. And all the Jews lived in that city. And whenever you've got a concentration of any one ethnic group, they now call it a ghetto. Well, it comes from this very real city called Ghetto in Italy, where the Italians said, we need the Jews here because they're the best financiers in the empire. But we don't want them to be, you know, mingling too much, so they had to keep them in their place. But they were very talented people. The Egyptians said, we want to keep them. We don't want to destroy them. We want to keep them here. But we don't want them to take over. So they came up with a plan. Let us deal wisely with them. Verse 10. Lest they multiply, and it happened in the event of a war, I read this to you, they join our enemies. Verse 11, therefore they set taskmasters over them to afflict them with their burdens. In other words, instead of working for capital gain now, they were working as slaves. And they built for Pharaoh supply cities, Pithom and Ramses. But the more they afflicted them, the more they multiplied and grew. And they were in dread of the children of Israel. Take your pencil. If you underline in your Bible, underline that verse. The more they afflicted them, the more they multiplied and grew. Now, I don't want you to forget that. First of all, if you underline it, you're more inclined to read it. You'll find it again later. That's been a law for the Christian church that's ended up being a blessing. Do you know when the church has grown the most? During times of affliction. During the Dark Ages, when they tried to exterminate the Christians, is when they did the greatest growing. When the Romans were throwing Christians to the lions and enslaving them and exterminating them is when they grew the most. Trying to get rid of God's people by afflicting them is like trying to get dandelions out of your yard by blowing the seeds off. All it does is spread it. And that's the way it is with God's people. Matter of fact, I think we might be ready to pray for a little affliction in our country, so that we can have more primitive godliness. The Bible tells us all that live godly will suffer persecution. I think the reason we do not see more persecution in our country is because we're not threatening the devil with more godly living. Amen? And when we start living the way the Lord wants us to live, the devil will probably rekindle the fires of persecution. The more they afflicted them, the more they multiplied and grew. And they were in dread of the children of Israel. So the Egyptians made the children of Israel serve with rigor, harshness. And they made their lives bitter with hard bondage in mortar and brick and all manner of service in the field. And all their service which they made them serve was with rigor. When they carried a load, they'd stack extra bricks on their load. When they were walking from point A to point B, they'd crack the whip and make them jog. Everything they did, they made it hard. They afflicted them. They hoped that this would make them stop multiplying. But it didn't work. The Bible says, then the king of Egypt went to another plan. He spoke to the Hebrew midwives. The name of one was Shiphrah. The name of the other was Puah. Now, I want to tell you what those names mean. I looked them up. What is a woman, first of all, a symbol of? A woman is a symbol of a church, biblically, in these Bible analogies that we study. And here you've got women that are midwives. What's a midwife do? It enables birth. It facilitates birth. Now, most ladies will have their baby just fine without a midwife. There's very little you can do to stop it, matter of fact. But it sure is a lot easier with some help. You know, that's part of the work of the church, is to enable other women to grow. And here are these women that are in the business of helping others multiply. You know, our church ought to be multiplying too. Amen. Their names, Shippora means beauty, Pua means utterance. Their two names together mean beautiful utterance. What do you think you ought to find within the church? What is the word of God? It's a beautiful utterance, okay? That was free. I just shared that with you. And he gave them instructions. And he said, when you do the duties of a midwife for the Hebrew women, and you see them on the birth stools. Now, something else I looked up that I thought was interesting. That word birth stools, you know, you picture in your mind some, you know, in our day, we've got a table with the birthing table with the stirrups and for giving birth. And I looked up that word birth stools. And it's also translated in the book Jeremiah, potter's wheel. Now, you figure out what that means. I have no idea, but it sounds like it would hurt to me. But in any event, they had, you know, this place where they would sit and enable the women, maybe a potter's wheel, I don't know, and they would help facilitate the birthing process. It says, when you see them on the birth stools, if it is a son, then kill him. But if it's a daughter, then she shall live. Now, here they've got a government command, a law from the king to kill the male children. And it would have been a very easy thing to do and make it look like an accident. You know, a midwife knows all she's got to do is just kind of pinch the umbilical cord. And those babies are so delicate, and it's such a traumatic process that it would be very easy to suffocate a child without the mother ever knowing it. And they had received very clear instructions to kill these baby boys from the king. Something else you can underline, verse 17, but the midwives feared God and did not do as the king of Egypt commanded them, but they saved the male children alive. They had to make a choice to obey the law of the king, which said kill the baby boys, or the law of God that says thou shalt not murder. And they feared God more than man. You know, I think our church is going to be faced with the same thing. Matter of fact, you know, in a very practical respect, we're living in a time where, again, we have government permission to kill babies, don't we? I realize even in this church, that might not be received 100%, but I believe it's biblical, that human life is sacred. Someone say amen. Am I all alone in this? And I think it's a shameful thing that the government sponsors exterminating babies. I believe that there are human life even before they're born. You read in the Bible, it tells us that even baby John leaped in the womb of his mother at the acknowledgement, the tidings of Mary to Elizabeth. It wasn't fetal tissue. They try to make it sound like it's just a tumor. It doesn't really matter. It's not important. It's sacred. It's human life. And our government condones that, and I'm glad there are some who do not go along with that admonition. Not only does it say that there in Exodus, you read Hebrews chapter 11, verse 23. By faith, Moses, when he was born, was hidden 3 months by his parents because they saw he was a beautiful child and they were not afraid of the king's command. Now, the reason I keep emphasizing that Moses' mother and the midwives would not go along with the government law is because you must be settled in your mind to obey the law of God rather than the law of the government when they conflict. I believe Christians should be the most law-abiding citizens in a community. Amen? We should be the most cooperative. I just got something in the mail. It was really made me happy. The DMV sent me a letter, and they said, because you've got a good driving record, you don't even need to take the test. Just go down and let them take your picture. And I'm so thankful that I haven't gotten a ticket. That doesn't mean I've been always obeying the law, but I'm so thankful that I don't have to take that test, because I looked at my son's test when he took it, and it stumped me. But there are benefits when you obey the laws of the land. I think Christians should be law-abiding unless the law of the land conflicts with the law of God. Now, will we be faced with that quandary in the future? Is a time coming when we may again have to choose between fearing the commandment of the king or what the law says, fearing God like the midwives rather than the law of God? I believe so. What was the result? The king of Egypt called the midwives and said to them, why have you done this thing and saved the male children alive? And the midwives said to Pharaoh, because, you can underline this too, the Hebrew women, the women of God, are not like the Egyptian women. They're lively. And they give birth before the midwives even come to them. Now, I think that they were probably mixing a little truth with exaggeration. I don't think they were completely unemployed. But I think it is true that the women who were exercising out there in the fields were livelier than the Egyptian women who were living in the lap of luxury in the palace. You know, they find that American women that have sedentary positions, even with our affluence and all the good nutrition that we have more birth problems. I'm talking on a literal level now, than women in third world countries who get regular exercise. One of the most important things a person can do to ensure having a healthy baby is not only eat good, but exercise. You know, when Karen went into labor with Stephen, she was at the club on the treadmill, and she didn't have any problems, except he was a big baby. And with how long was it with Nathan? Hour and a half labor. Praise the Lord. That's just wonderful. It pays to exercise. All right, here. But also on a spiritual sense, the Hebrew women are not like the Egyptian women, are they? They're lively. The word lively means full of life. Now, are there different kinds of women in the world, different kinds of churches? You know, the Bible talks about a battle between different kinds of women. Here you got two midwife women. You got two different kinds of women, the Hebrew women, the Egyptian women. You go to Solomon, you got two women fighting over a baby. You got the two wives of Elkanah, Hannah and Peninnah, fighting over the attention of their husband. You got Leah and Rachel fighting over the attention of their husband. You get to Revelation, you got two women. One is Babylon, a false woman. One is a Hebrew woman, God's church. One was lively and one was not. One is fleeing, one is sitting on a beast. Sedentary. These things just come to me as I stand before you. I don't even know what to make of all that. Therefore, because they did not fear the Pharaoh, the Bible says, therefore God, verse 20, dealt well with the midwives, and the people multiplied and grew very mighty. Everything he does to try and stop their growth isn't working. It keeps on spreading. And so it was because the midwives feared God that he provided households for them. You know, I think because we are emphasizing the word of God, the Lord is providing a household for us here at Central. Amen? We give God all the glory for the growth we experience here. It's very simple. Preach the word. People want the word. There's a famine in the land. If you're opening your Bibles, and I hope you have personal devotions in your life this new year, if we're reading our Bibles, we're going to grow closer to God and closer to each other. Amen? He'll provide households for us. So Pharaoh, finally, when he realized he could not depend upon the Jewish midwives, obviously they were going to be slanted, he commanded all his people, saying, every son who is born, if you find a Hebrew woman, she's pregnant, you find out what she has, if she has a male baby, I want you to wrench that child out of her arms and throw it to the crocodiles in the river. This is a terrible time. Every daughter, you can spare them. Kill all the baby male children. Now, it would have seemed to me to be more practical for slaves to throw the girls in the river. Nothing personal, but just, I mean, the men could carry more bricks than the women. And someone's going to come with me later and argue with that point too, probably. But you know why this was happening? God had promised to Adam at the very inception of sin that he would take on the form, God the Son would take on the form of a man. He would come to earth in the form of a man, which means he would be born as a baby, and every Jewish mother was hoping that her child would be the great Savior of the world. And the prophecies that had come through time indicated that it would be during a time of affliction, that God would raise up a great deliverer. And the devil knew that time was drawing near, and I think Satan was afraid that Christ was about to make his advent, that God would be incarnate, and he was trying to prevent that from happening. And so once again, the devil inspired the government that he was manipulating to kill the baby boys to prevent the coming of God as a child. And if not prevent it, to kill him when he was weak and vulnerable. Do you find that happening in the New Testament also? Remember, you're going to see over and over again through our study on Moses that Moses is a type of Christ. The Bible tells us that there was a law. The king sent the Roman soldiers through Bethlehem to kill all the baby boys. And the interesting thing was, Jesus went to Egypt to be saved from the wrath of the king. Moses went further into Egypt, into the palace, to be saved from the king's commandment. Both were spared by going towards Egypt. Now, during this time, when finally the third edict, you notice the law comes in degrees. First the midwives, first afflict them, then the midwives, then a death penalty given to the people. You take this on yourself. Friends, what you see happening to God's people here is going to happen again in the last days. The devil is going to try to stop God's work and stop God's people from multiplying. You hear that? I think it's going to happen soon because our church is multiplying. And he's going to do it with increasing intensity of law. First, you can't buy or sell. Try and discourage people from joining the true church. Ultimately, there's going to be a death decree. It'll finally get to the place where we are going to be so odious to the rest of the world that they are going to take up arms to take it upon themselves. The citizens are going to arm themselves to exterminate God's people. It'll get to that point at the very end. Now, during the time of the lesser laws, a Hebrew couple from the tribe of Levi, by the name of Amram, that was the man, and Jochebed, that was the woman. I tell you that because in Hebrew, if I don't tell you, you can't really tell the difference between the names. In the Bible, you can have a girl named Michael, and later you find a boy named Michael, and it sometimes is confusing. Amram and Jochebed, both from the tribe of Levi, they had already given birth to a little girl by the name of Miriam. Then 3 years later, they had a little boy, and they named him Aaron. Then 3 years after that, the king makes a law that all of the Egyptians are to snatch any Hebrew woman's baby boy and throw it to the crocodiles, and they give birth to the third baby. Now, she hid her pregnancy as well as she could. Maybe she wore loose clothing. Maybe she tried to work where taskmasters wouldn't notice her. But finally, when the time for the baby came, they went to some secluded spot. They tried to muffle his cries when he was born. We do not know what they named him. I suppose they had a Hebrew name. I want to read it to you. Verse 1, chapter 2. And a man of the house of Levi went and took a wife, a daughter of Levi. So the woman conceived and bore a son. Now, this is the third child. And when she saw he was a beautiful child, she hid him 3 months. Now, friends, I know when you read this, it almost makes you think, if Moses wasn't a pretty baby, he would have gotten thrown to the crocodiles. It almost seems like she takes him and goes, what do you want? You want to keep this one? He looked pretty good. Let's see if we can hide him. That's not what it means. I think what it means is they looked with loving, longing eyes at the baby. I've never yet met a mother who thought her baby was ugly. I've had to question how honest I was at times. You know, it's really hard on a pastor when one of the members of the church, they're, you know, all glowing and they bring up their baby and they hold them and they want you to comment. And most of the time, praise the Lord, you can say, well, that's a pretty baby. Sometimes you have to say, what a baby. But you have to say something. And they looked at him and he was a beautiful baby. Now, you know, I love all of my children. But I tell you, the last one's a keeper. I really, don't you think so? Or is it just a father's love? You know, every time I look at him and he smiles, I just melt and I want to give him something. I don't know, I just want to give him something because he makes me so happy. But they loved their baby. He was a beautiful baby. And they decided not to fear the king's commandment. But, you know, they tried to conceal his cries. And I know the little Aaron, 3 years old, and Miriam, 6 years old, was working with mom and dad to do everything they could to conceal. They had a new baby boy in the house. But when he got to be 3 months old and he started to assert himself and cry, you know, when they're real little like that, they pretty much eat and sleep. If they cry, you feed them. They quiet down right away. But it got to be a little harder. And they knew that eventually the Roman guards, the taskmasters, would find the baby, rip it from her arms, throw it in the river to the crocodiles, and the mother had to make a very painful decision. When she could no longer hide him, she took an ark of bulrushes. She went to the river and got some reeds, and she made a basket. And she daubed it with asphalt and pitch. Now, she used pitch, which is like the sap from a tree, and asphalt, which is tar. I want to stop right here and tell you something. Just in case you think the Bible can't be trusted, you know, one reason that they are pumping oil out of the ground in Egypt today is because a man. I want to read the name to you just so that you'll know that I didn't make these things up. The guy's name was Charles Wishart. a geologist, worked for the Standard Oil Company. An executive in the Standard Oil Company was reading Exodus. He read the translation for the word slime was tar. He said, wherever there's tar, there's oil. He sent that geologist to Egypt. They began drilling. They discovered oil. And the Standard Oil Company, of course, is that's Chevron Union, a very wealthy company because they read and believed the Bible. Up to that time, they didn't know there was oil in Egypt. Can you believe the Bible? Absolutely. Well, evidently, there was tar somewhere in Goshen or somewhere around there, and she lined that basket. Now, I want to ask you, you're making a basket for your baby. She technically is obeying the command of putting the baby in the river, isn't she? I mean, Daniel went to the lion's den, but he lived through it, didn't he? Just like Jesus went to the tomb, and he lived through it. How careful do you think that mother was when she made that basket? How carefully do you think she plugged every little hole and every fiber, knowing that it would not leak? Then she needed to make a lid to make sure that the baby would not tumble out. She needed to make sure that the sun would not scorch him. She didn't know how long he'd be in the river. She did not know if he'd be found by a sympathizing stranger or a crocodile that would topple the basket first. And you know that her heart was aching and yearning as she was making that basket because her child's life depended on that basket being made well. I want to take you beyond that. You know, the world pivots on little things. You've probably heard Benjamin Franklin say, for lack of a nail, the horse lost the shoe. For lack of the shoe, the horse lost his balance. For lack of his balance, the horse lost his rider. For lack of the rider, the battle was lost, all for the lack of a nail. Because that mother made that basket carefully, all the governments of the world build their laws on the law that God gave to Moses. I don't want to rush past what I think is the most important part of this story today. The history of the world was in the hands of a woman weaving a basket. The law of God, the oracles of truth that were committed to man originally came through Moses. Our understanding, our origins came through Moses, and Moses came through a basket that went through the fingers of a mother's love. Now, she was making a basket that was going to protect her baby. Do you know every mother makes a basket for its baby? What kind of basket are you making for your children? Is it watertight?

She puts him to sleep. She makes sure that he's clean, he's changed, he's anointed. She embraces him. She wants him to last as long as she can. She hugs him and she cries. And without waking him, she gently lays him on a cushion. There's some soft cloth in the basket and covers the lid. I want you to see her doing that. I want you to know how hard it was for her to do that and to commit that child to God. All she could do was pray. She knew that a great deliverer was going to come. She knew that God had promised through Joseph they would not always be in Egypt. She could not bear the thought of losing that child and then finding out deliverance comes. You know, the Bible tells a very sad story. There was famine in the days of Israel when Israel was surrounded by Samaria. And things were so bad that they were eating anything and everything. Shoe leather. They were eating donkey heads. They were eating each other. Dove droppings. I know it's pretty graphic. The Bible says that a woman accosted the king. And she said, "King, I want you to plead my case. I talked to a friend of mine and we made an agreement. I said, we'll cook and eat my son today." I know this is shocking, friends, but there's a point. "We'll cook and eat my son today, and we'll cook and eat your son tomorrow." And she said, "We killed my son and ate him yesterday, and now she took her son and hid it." And the king, when he heard that, tore his clothes, and he was just shocked at how terrible things had become. You know the saddest part of the story? The next day, there was an abundance of food in Israel. And how do you think that mother felt to know that she had eaten her child in 2 days, if she had waited 2 days? Well, Jochebed knew the deliverance was coming, but she had to do something. So she put this little baby, we don't know what his name was, in a basket and set him by the rivers, and she committed her child to God. Now that, friends, I think is a lesson in good parenting. You do everything you can. You take him as far as you can. You make a good basket, and you plug all the holes, you nourish them, and then you give them to God. Amen? The Bible tells us his sister, she put him in the reeds by the riverbank where he wouldn't float away. And his sister stood afar off to know what would be done to him. Little Miriam, 6 years old, is watching. It was not uncommon for the children that were too young to labor to play by the riverbanks. Then the daughter of Pharaoh came down to wash herself at the river. This is a nice spot in the river, good visibility. Probably were not a lot of crocodiles because it's where the princess came to wash. And her maidens walked along the riverside. And when they saw the ark among the reeds, she sent her maid to get it. And she opened it and she saw the child. And behold, the baby wept. You know, nothing breaks your heart more than a little crying baby. And as I've been preparing for this message this week, you know, I thought a lot about our children and little Nathan. Karen needed to go upstairs and take a shower yesterday, and I was in charge. I got involved in the office. He was out in the swing, and he woke up and started crying. And I went in there, and the poor little guy thought the whole world had abandoned him. Tears were running down his face, and he looked so distraught. And it just broke my heart to see him cry. Am I the only one who feels that way? She saw the baby cry, you know, and it moved her heart with sympathy. She could quickly read what had happened here. She knew it was a Hebrew mother that was trying to save her baby. She decided this one baby didn't have to die. Another reason she probably knew it was a Hebrew baby is because they were still practicing circumcision, which was a visible distinctive difference between the Hebrew children and the Egyptian children. She saw the baby wept. And she had compassion on him. And she said, "This is one of the Hebrews' children." Now, Miriam was watching the face, and she marked the tender reception of the princess towards the child, and the baby continued to cry, and the maidens all looked at each other. There was really nothing they could do, maybe change the baby, but it needed food. And Miriam drew near. Now, Miriam was a prophetess, and I'd like to believe that gift came to her early, 6 years old, perhaps. And she had the discernment to know exactly what to say at that age. And she said, "Shall I go and call a nurse for you from the Hebrew women, that she might nurse the child for you?" And the Pharaoh's daughter said to her, "Go." And the maiden went and called the child's mother. Isn't it wonderful the way that God works? So Pharaoh's daughter said to her, "Take this child."

way and nurse him for me, and I will give you your wages. Not only did God save the child, she was going to get protected and paid to feed and to nourish her own baby and to train him. And the child grew, and she brought him to Pharaoh's daughter, and he became her son. And she called his name Moses, saying, because I drew him out of the water. The word Moses means taken from the water. Now, what does water mean in prophecy? Multitudes of people and nations and tongues and languages. You read that in Revelation chapter 17. Moses was drawn from the people. He was born from slaves, but he was not a slave. Jesus, like Moses, was born from humans, but he never was a slave to sin, was he? Christ came from the people to save the people. He came from humans that were enslaved, but he was not a slave, that he might deliver the slaves. You know what the Bible says here? It says the child grew. You look that up in the Bible, and it'll take you to the Gospel of Luke. You know what it says about Jesus? When they returned from Egypt, it says, and the child grew. Now, how carefully do you think Moses' mother taught and trained and impressed her child with the truth of God while she had him? She knew she had him for a limited time. She knew she needed to impress on his mind and his character the imprint of truth, the principles that would guide him in any situation. How careful do you think she was with that charge? We always talk about the greatness of Moses, and I don't want to underrate that. But I think sometimes we forget the greatness of the mother. We talk about the greatness of Hannah. Or the greatness of Samuel, we forget about the greatness of Hannah. You think about the greatness of Christ. But do you think that everything that Jesus got, he got supernaturally from the Holy Spirit? Or do you think that Mary had a part in training and teaching him? The Son of God was committed to a mother. I want to read a statement to you from the book Patriarchs and Prophets, page 244. Tremendous book dealing with this passage. To a very great extent, the mother holds in her own hands the destiny of her children. She is dealing with developing minds and characters, working not alone for time, but for eternity. She is sowing seed that will spring up and bear fruit, either for good or for evil. She has not to paint a form of beauty upon a canvas or to chisel it from marble, but to impress upon a human soul the image of the divine. Especially during their early years, the responsibility rests upon her of forming the character of her children. The impressions now made upon their developing minds will remain with them all through life. Parents should direct the instruction and training of their children while very young, to the end that they may be Christians. They are placed in our care to be trained not as heirs to the throne of an earthly empire, but as kings unto God to reign through unending ages with Christ. Let every mother feel that her moments are priceless. Her work will be tested, in the solemn day of accounts. Then it will be found that many of the failures and crimes of men and women have resulted from the ignorance and neglect of those to whose duty it was to guide their childish feet in the right way. Then it will be found that many who have blessed the world with light of genius and with truth and holiness owe the principles that were the mainspring of their influence and success to a praying Christian mother. The reason you've got a Methodist church is not because of John Wesley. It's because of Susanna Wesley. That's what John Wesley said. So much of the world has been influenced in the little things. The hand that rocks the cradle rules the world. And she knew that. We do not know exactly how long. In the book Patriarchs and Prophets, it says approximately 12 years she had that baby. She needed to prepare him for all the flood of temptations that would come to him in the palace of Egypt. The exposure to the wealth and the decadence and the luxury and the lush, opulent lifestyle of the palace. She needed to brace him for that. She needed to fix his mind on eternal things. And I believe she did a good job because we'll see in our next study, when the time of test came, Moses was willing to suffer affliction with the people of God rather than to enjoy the pleasures of sin for a season because of the way his mother had taught him. The important point I want you to notice here as we close our message today, she had to commit her child to God. The Lord protected the baby while he was in her household from the edict of the Pharaoh. The Lord protected him in the basket. The Lord protected him once again in her arms, in her house,
gave him back to her. And incidentally, you and I are a church. We are to be a place where people can come and receive nursing. The Bible tells us, Peter says, 1 Peter chapter 2, verse 2 and 3, like newborn babes, crave pure, sincere milk, that by it you might grow up in your salvation. Now that you've tasted that the Lord is good. Again, Paul says, I gave you milk, not solid food, for you are not ready for it. Indeed, sometimes we're still not ready. We, like a church, need to be a place that knows how to give milk to those that need it, meat to those that need it. Amen? Most of all, I want you to know that in the same way that God could keep Moses from Egypt and from the law of the Pharaoh, can he keep us from being enslaved and destroyed by the devil? As long as we put our lives in God's hands, and even the lives of our children in God's hands, we know that we're safe. If you believe that also, please turn with me to our closing hymn, Under His Wings, in your hymnals, number 529. Let's stand together as we sing.

Before we sing the second verse, you know, we've had a child dedication today. And I think it's also a good time for each of us as church members. Many of us are parents with children under our charge. Some of us, our children are grown, but they're still our children. Amen? And if we'd like to say, Lord, help me, like Jochebed, to do everything I can to stop the leaks in the basket, to be a good parent, guide me as I guide others. And those of us as church members, even the elders in the church, and your children are grown and productive and out of your home, we are all parents to God's children that come inside our house. Amen? We've got to remember, these little ones that come up for the children's story, we have an influence upon them and the things that we say as they interact with us here in the church family. If you'd like to say, Lord, help me be sensitive that I could do everything I can to be a good parent for the children in my house, in my church, I can see your hands. Is that your prayer? We want our place to be a place where the family grows. We want to be like the children of Israel, a place where multiplication is taking place. Amen? Let's sing the second verse. Friends, I want to pause just a moment and tell you about an exciting Bible study offer for all of our viewers. It's free. It's the Amazing Facts Bible Study course. Today I'm holding the lesson, Do Not Be Fooled. Things are not always what they appear to be. 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It's a free phone call, and operators are standing by right now. The number, 800-835-6906. 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The number again, 800-835-6906. And I think each of you know how much we appreciate hearing from you. Would you write us? The address is Amazing Facts, P.O. Box 909, Roseville, California, 95678. We appreciate your comments, your prayer requests, your Bible questions, and we read every letter. Now back for the conclusion of today's message.

Before we sing the last verse, I'd like to invite Clifford, who was just baptized today. He's a new baby in our church family. We want him to come to the front. We want to involve him in a special prayer this morning. I'd like to also extend the appeal before we sing this closing verse. There may be some here today who are going through some turmoil in their lives. Perhaps you do not know that your life is in God's hands. You do not know that you're under his wings. You know, Jesus, before he laid down his life for you and me, he stood on the brow of Olivet. And he wept, and he pled. He said, how often I would have gathered you under my wings, but you would not. If you're not under God's wings, it's not his design. It's your decision. Before we leave this place today, we can know that our lives are sheltered by the Lord, that he's ready to die and protect us. And if you don't have that experience and you want to know that your life is in the shadow of his wings, we invite you to come and have that peace. Before we close our service, we'll pray for you. Come as we sing the closing verse to the front.

We want to especially welcome Clifford, who's part of our, am I saying that? Gerald. Is that right? I'm sorry. He's part of our new church family today. And I want to remind you at the close of our service, we have something special we'd like to give him to invite him in our family. It is an album of Central and just a packet of material. Pastor Bailey, do you have anything to say to add to that? Oh, okay. Well, I'll come and shake hands with him right now. Okay. I'm sure glad Pastor Bailey's here to help me remember those things. And I believe that Gilbert has a packet that we'd like to share. And he'll be at the back door. He'll follow me out, and you can welcome him into the church family. Of course, Floy is joining the church in Colon. They're going to be welcoming her there. Let's bow our heads together. Father in heaven, we want to thank you. I want to thank you for the birth that we've witnessed here in our church today and for these who have made decisions to commit their lives to Jesus. We're thankful for the children in our church family. Help us do everything we can, Lord, to guide their feet in paths of truth that they might find their way to the kingdom. Forgive us for the mistakes we've made. We know to a great extent that the Lord is able to reverse and counteract these. Bless our children, Lord, spiritual children in our midst and also our literal children. We want to pray, Lord, that Central is a place where we will multiply exceedingly, just like the children of Israel. Bless us that we might be witnesses for you and do your work. Thank you now as we go from this place. Help us to know that we can live under the shadow of your wings. In Christ's name we ask.

Our passage today comes from Daniel chapter 12 and verse 3. The Bible says, "Those who are wise shall shine like the brightness of the firmament, and those who turn many to righteousness like the stars forever and ever." The Bible approaches the subject of you in two different ways. First of all, it shows you how you can be saved by the gift of Jesus Christ at the cross of Calvary. But secondly, it shows you what role God expects you to play in the salvation of other people. One of the amazing things about God's plan to save sinful human beings is that He not only saves you, He makes you a part of the whole process by allowing you to participate in the salvation of other people. The truth is, you really can't separate these two ideas. In the Bible, your salvation is closely linked to the idea of playing a decisive role in the salvation of other people. Take a look at Psalm 51, for example. Almost in the same breath, David asks God to forgive him and then pledges that he will play a part in sharing God's love with other people. Here it is, beginning in verse 12. He says, "Restore to me the joy of your salvation and uphold me with your generous spirit. Then I will teach transgressors your ways, and sinners shall be converted to you." You find the same thing in the writings of Paul. In 2 Corinthians chapter 5, he tells us that when we accept Christ, we become a new creature. Now that's talking about your salvation. But notice the very next thing he says in verse 18. "Now all things are of God, who has reconciled us to Himself through Jesus Christ, and has given us the ministry of reconciliation." Did you catch it? Doing your part in bringing the good news of salvation to other people is a natural part of being saved yourself. God not only saved you, He gave you the ministry of reconciliation. A couple of verses later, Paul says, we're actually ambassadors for Christ. And that brings me back to our passage for today, found in Daniel chapter 12 and verse 3. If you really consider what this verse is saying, it's a little mind-blowing. Not only does God give us the gift of salvation, and not only does He ask us, in spite of all of our shortcomings, to be His ambassadors to a lost world, He actually rewards us for it. Now think about that for a moment. You didn't deserve salvation in the first place. And if we're really honest about ourselves, we'll have to admit we're not exactly the best choice for ambassadors of heaven. And then God rewards you, even though He does the whole thing. Now, what does that say about the generosity of God? Just imagine, you get to serve as heaven's ambassador, and God's going to let you draw a paycheck for that. You get to shine like the stars forever in God's kingdom. And on top of that, living life to save other people is just a better way to live.

In a move that had more to do with making money and attracting publicity than it did with chauvinism, former American tennis champion Bobby Riggs played Billie Jean King in a match dubbed The Battle of the Sexes on September the 20th, 1973. More than 30,000 people turned out to watch at the Houston Astrodome, with another 50 million Americans watching on TV, the largest audience ever for a tennis match in the United States. 29-year-old King won because Riggs was 55 years old, and because King, who trailed in the first set, played smarter, better tennis. Riggs claimed he was setting out to prove that women's tennis was inferior to men's and that he could beat any female player, even in his mid-50s, which he couldn't, with Billie Jean King winning the equivalent of $750,000. But Riggs was right, of course. Men are better tennis players, and they are faster runners, and they can swim faster and lift heavier weights, and so on and so on. Those are just facts of biology. But it doesn't matter. Men and women weren't created to be the same and weren't made to perform all of the same functions. God gave men various talents and gifts and attributes, and he did the same for women. And no one's worth and no gender's value should be submitted to any arbitrary measure in order to assign a value to half of the population. The key is, God created man in his own image. In the image of God created he him. Male and female created he them. Genesis 1:27. Differences in strength and roles of function are not weakness. However God made you, you have the privilege of reflecting his goodness. Don't waste a moment about getting into pointless arguments about who's stronger, who's better, who's faster, who's this, who's that. We were made, men and women, to reflect the character of God. Do that, and you're doing something worthwhile. John Bradshaw, It Is Written.

0: Let's praise Him, beloved. He is our song. My song.
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2: So this morning, I'm up early, and I'm saying, God, my heart was moved by these messages of your love. Have we jumped off a cliff here with this apocalyptic prophecy emphasis with, you know, weird and scary beasts and all? And are we somehow pushing away from the theme of your love? Does this interface, can it fit? And while I was praying, God said, come on, boy, what do you think? What do you think? How do you think Revelation opens? And I totally forgot about this. I want you to open to the apocalypse right now. Revelation, the first page of Revelation, Revelation chapter 1. And we the first line. Everybody knows the first line. But I want to show you what I had forgotten. Revelation chapter 1, I'm in the New International Version. Familiar words. The revelation from Jesus Christ, or it can be the revelation of Jesus Christ, or it can be the revelation about Jesus Christ, which God gave him to show his servants what must soon take place. So the apocalypse is about what must soon take place. There will be a generation on earth that will live the last pictures of the apocalypse. But I want you to drop down to verse 5. We must not forget. This is not a revelation of the weird and scary beasts. It's a revelation of the Lord Jesus Christ. And now drop down to verse 5, the very tail end of verse 5. And to him, put it on the screen, there you go. And to him who loves us and has freed us from our sins by his blood. I got a line scribbled right above this line in my Bible, right at the top of the page of Revelation 1. I'm going to try to read it in my own handwriting. We'll put it on the screen for you as well. It's just one line. One thing will be certainly understood from the study of Revelation, that the connection between God and his people, now notice those next two words, is close, and what's the last word? Decided. The connection between God and his people is close and decided. I think of that rabbi, raging, furious at this breakaway sect from Judaism, the rabbis in Jerusalem, absolutely incensed at the challenge to the church of his childhood. He stands there when that brilliant mind is stoned to death. He facilitates the execution. A massive persecution breaks out in Jerusalem. The disciples, the followers of Jesus, flee to all points on the compass. Saul is now enraged, heading to Damascus, the ancient city. He's heard there's a group of Christians hiding out. And you know the story. On the cusp of the city, there is this nuclear explosion, brighter than the sun, hurled to the ground, his eyes now dark, he cannot see. And he hears this voice, Saul, Saul, why are you persecuting me? He knows he's in the presence of some personage greater than he, and he cries out, who are you, Lord? And then the voice responds, I am Jesus whom you are what? I am Jesus whom you are persecuting. Can you believe that? You're a friend of Jesus. You made a decision this week. I'm gonna line my life up with my Savior. Live out God's love. And things start falling apart like Eddie on the screen. When you're mocked for the decision you made, when your faith is belittled, guess what? Somebody else feels it. When that pain, like a knife, betrayed by someone you counted on, stabbed your heart. Somebody else says, I've been stabbed. Saul, what are you doing persecuting me? The book of Revelation will show that the connection between God and His people is close and decided. How close? Still a revelation of love and what we're about to see? Yep. I'm going to put a picture on the screen in a moment. But first I want to pray with you. And then we'll plunge into this teaching. Oh God. Book opens up with your relentless love. Close and decided. That's what happens to people who get into the apocalypse together. May that happen to us right now. Close and decided. Our connect with you. We pray in Jesus' name. Amen. Turn to the middle of the apocalypse, Revelation chapter 12. Let's go. Scary beasts, weird symbols. This is the epitome, the crux of the apocalypse with all of the above. Revelation chapter 12, verse 1, and a great sign appeared in heaven, a woman clothed with the sun, with the moon under her feet, and a crown of 12 stars on her head, and she was pregnant, and she cried out in pain as she was about to give birth. Then another sign appeared, an enormous red dragon with 7 heads and 10 horns and 7 crowns on its heads, and its tail swept a third of the stars out of the sky and flung them to the earth. The dragon stood in front of the woman who was about to give birth so that it might devour her child the moment he was born. Now verse 5, and she gave birth to a son, a male child, who will rule all the nations with an iron scepter, and her child was snapped up to God and to his throne. Everything that's apocalyptic, you got it in that one picture. We just bought the rights to this picture, European artist. And I'm so delighted that we have. I want you to take a look. His name is Phil McKay. We bought the rights to be able to use this again and again. There it is. There's that woman. Sun shining on her. Clothed in the sun. Standing on the moon. A little garland of 12 stars around her head. Pregnant. She doesn't look real pregnant. Probably day one of the pregnancy or something. I don't know. He said, man, I'm not gonna paint a picture of this woman with her tummy sticking out. But that's actually what it is. Okay, so there's this woman. And here is this seven-headed, roaring, salivating, ferocious red dragon. And you can count them. They're all seven there. You know, and we. This may be the first time you've ever read this story. And even if it were your first time, there's enough familiarity in some of the themes that we could guess what the story is. We could probably guess that baby that's going to be born is whom? It's Jesus. Yeah, it's Jesus, the Christ child. The whole story of Jesus is reduced to half a sentence. He's born and sits on the throne of the universe. We know that's the Messiah. Rule with a rod of iron. The dragon, we understand. You know, verse 9 of the same chapter, he's that old devil, the serpent called Satan. We know the dragon. But who is this woman? It can't be Mother Mary because of verse 6. So let's look at verse 6. Just unfolding the picture now. Verse 6, and the woman fled into the wilderness to a place prepared for her by God where she might be taken care of for 1,260 days. Come on, that can't be Mary. So who is she? One of the great Bible keys that we can use to pick the lock of the apocalypse is this one. Women in apocalyptic prophecy represent something. There are two kinds of women. Here's woman number one. Three clues from the Bible. What is a woman when God speaks of a woman? Let's put clue number one on the screen, please. Isaiah 62:5. As a young man marries a young woman, there may be a young man in this space right now. There may be a family or two getting ready for this to happen in their lives. As a young man marries a young woman, so will your builder, capital B, so that's God, and God is speaking to Israel. So will your builder marry you. As a bridegroom rejoices over his bride, so will your God rejoice over you. Whoa. The faith community is described as a bride of God. That's weird. Let's try another one. This is the New Testament, 2 Corinthians chapter 11, verse 2. Paul writing to the church in Corinth, I am jealous for you with a godly jealousy. Why? Because I promised you to one husband, to Christ, so that I might present you as a pure virgin to him. Old Testament, New Testament, church, bride of Christ. Paul nails it now in Ephesians chapter 5, 25. Husbands, any husbands here? This is great counsel. Come on, husbands, love your wives. And by the way, I just have to throw this in. That love means self-crucifying love. That is self-emptying love. So you want to love your wife, you sacrifice yourself for her. Husbands, love your wives just as Christ loved the church and gave himself for her. So you have a husband loving a wife, or you have Christ loving the church. The church is the bride of Christ. I want to see that picture again because we bought the rights. Come on. We could look at it as much as we want. Yep. Nobody can tell us we can't. There's that girl again. Whew. There's the woman. She is the bride of Christ. But I warn you, there are two women in the apocalypse, and the other woman, well, let's just take a clue as to what she might represent. Come on. Let's go to the other woman, please. Hosea chapter 1, verse 2, clue number 1. When the Lord began to speak through Hosea, now this is a very young prophet. He's just getting ready to get married, okay? Young prophet. When the Lord began to speak through Hosea, the Lord said to him, I want you to go and marry a promiscuous woman, and I want you to have children with her. Keep going. Next slide. For like an adulterous wife, this land, speaking of Israel, the faith community, is guilty of unfaithfulness to the Lord. What's going on here? He says, I want you to marry a prostitute. The prostitute represents the fallen community of faith. Is that some weird little one-liner description? No, here comes clue number 2, Hosea 4, verse 12. My people, God says, speaking of Israel, consult a wooden idol, the gods of their neighbors. And a diviner's rod speaks to them. A spirit of prostitution leads them astray. They are unfaithful to their God. You can start out a pure woman and apparently end up an impure woman. You can start out the bride of God and you end up to be the prostitute of man. But here's the clincher. I want you to see it in your own Bible. This is clue number 3, but just turn to Revelation chapter 17. We're coming right back to 12, but turn to Revelation chapter 17. Beware. In the apocalypse, you're going to run into two ladies. Two ladies. Be very careful. What's this other lady? Okay, Revelation chapter 17, verse 1. One of the seven angels who had the seven bowls came and said to me, Come. I'm going to show you the punishment of the great prostitute. Some of your Bibles say the great whore who sits by many waters. Waters represents many people. We noted that last week. With her, the kings of the earth committed adultery, and the inhabitants of the earth were intoxicated with the wine of her adulteries. Drop down to verse 4. And the woman was dressed in purple and scarlet and was glittering with gold and precious stones and pearls. She's a streetwalker. That's what she is. You know, the streetwalker, it's just slang for a prostitute. She's all decked out with gold and precious stones and pearls. She held a golden cup in her hand filled with abominable things and the filth of her adulteries. Now keep reading. The name written on her forehead was a mystery. Babylon the Great, the mother of prostitutes and of the abominations of the earth. One more line. And I saw the woman was drunk. So we have a drunk prostitute here. The woman was drunk with the blood of God's holy people, the blood of those who bore testimony to Jesus. My, oh my, streetwalker that she is. Let's just put that picture up. Just the background. Yep. There are two women in the apocalypse. One's the bride of Christ. The other is the paramour of the dragon. And for the heart and soul of this book, this is where the play and counterplay will take place. It will be between these two communities. The bride of Christ, the paramour, or the lover of the dragon. Again and again, we come back to that. What does that mean? Let's be clear. Revelation 12, the bride of the Christ, bride of Christ. Revelation 17, the adulterous and impure woman of the dragon. Two faith communities. You can start out the bride and end up the prostitute. Give me a break. No. Well, we left the woman, the bride of Christ, with the dragon, spinning from missing out. In fury, unable to slay the Messiah, he turns on the woman. And let's read that, let's read that verse again. Back to chapter 12, verse 6. And so, child snatched up to heaven, the woman fled, verse 6, into the wilderness to a place prepared for her by God where she might be taken care of for how many days? 1,260 days. Now, what's going on here? In this book of apocalyptic symbols of beasts and sea and earth and water and sky, in the midst of these symbols, there's time. And time is symbolic as well. Let me share something with you. 1,260 days. You're going to see on either side of this chapter another time period represented, and it's called 42 months. Now, the Jewish day, the Jewish month, the Bible month is only 30 days long, and so 30 times 42 would be here. 1,260 days equals 42 months, and you read a little further, 3.5 years. Same time. Nothing's changed in the amount of time. Same timeline, but what's going on? The great English mathematician, Sir Isaac Newton, everybody knows Isaac Newton, law of gravity, was fascinated with Bible prophecy and discovered this key, put the key in the lock, and the lock popped open. What's the key? A day in Bible prophecy equals a year of real time. Come on. You can't find that in the Bible. Yeah. Long before Isaac Newton, God actually had designed the key. Let's put it on the screen. Numbers 14, verse 34. For 40 years, he's talking to the children of Israel in the wilderness. For 40 years, 1 year for each of the 40 days you explored the land. You remember the 12 spies and they reconnoitered and they came back after 40 days and 10 of them said, we can't do it. We're losers. We've lost. And two of them said, come on, God will get us through. God says, for 40 years, 1 year for each of the 40 days you spies explored the land, you will suffer for your sins and know what it is like to have me against you. 40 years. Okay, you were gone for 40 days? For 40 years until the last one drops, you're going to be wandering this wilderness. Hey, that wasn't Isaac Newton. That was God. God says the same to Ezekiel. Go to Ezekiel. Young prophet Ezekiel, chapter 4. I have assigned you the same number of days as the years of their sin, a day for each year. Of all the apocalyptic keys, this one is most readily substantiated by scholarship today. In apocalyptic prophecy, a day equals a year. So what's that mean? Let's put it up here, in fact. 1,260 days in prophecy would equal 1,260 years of history. Does this make sense? So when you run into a day in apocalyptic prophecy, it really is hinting that it's a year. Now, scholars are rather unanimous in describing this 1,260-year period as none other than the dark and middle ages of church history. You know what was happening? Exactly what it's described here. You got a furious dragon setting out to decimate and obliterate the bride of Christ. You remember the split screen a moment ago? That's the battle all the way through. They're both fronts for the primary players, the Lamb of God and the dragon of hell. Every battle fought on this planet is between the two. These are surrogates, the two women. I've stood in the alpine valleys of northwest Italy, the Piedmont Mountains. Oh, I'll tell you what. If you're in the School of Architecture, I hope the pandemic does not stop the tours to that beautiful alpine setting. We've gone twice, Karen and I, with Kathy Dembski and the third-year class of architecture. Anyway, they're up there studying Waldensian architecture. But we had the privilege of moving into some of the caves. You know what was going on in the caves? You know why they're in the alpine valleys? Because there's another woman. And the other woman is absolutely furious at the thought that there would be any other woman to share the stage with her. unable to brook the idea of opposition, that prostitute sets out to destroy the bride of Christ. Just last week we were talking about the French Revolution. You ever heard of the St. Bartholomew's Day Massacre, August 24, 1572? Near the end of the dark and Middle Ages, the sign was the tolling of the cathedral bells at midnight. And then by the thousands, Huguenots, these are the spiritual descendants of the Waldensians, actually, the Huguenots, dragged out of bed, disseminated, watch this, from the apocalyptic classic Great Controversy, these words: "The blackest in the black catalog of crime, most horrible among the fiendish deeds of the dreadful centuries of the Dark Ages," keep reading, "was the St. Bartholomew Massacre. Noble and peasant," okay? Second estate, third estate. We talked about the three estates back in those days in France. Noble and peasant alike. Old and young, mother and child were cut down together. Keep reading. "The butchery continued for 2 months. When it was over, 70,000 of the very flower of the nation of France had perished. Drunk with the blood of the children of the bride of Christ." I'm warning you, two women and one battle. John will reprise the battle here, so jump over to verse 13 in chapter 12. "And when the dragon saw that he had been hurled," so the Messiah snatched to heaven, "when the dragon saw that he had been hurled to the earth, he pursued the woman who had given birth to the male child." Verse 14, "And the woman was given two wings of a great eagle." We sang about that a moment ago, didn't we? "Two wings of a great eagle, so that she might fly to the place prepared for her in the wilderness." Somebody's looking out. "Saul, Saul, why are you doing this to me?" Somebody, when you align with him, will never forsake you. He will never leave you. And every crucible you drink, he drinks with you. But somebody looking out for her, at a place prepared for her in the wilderness where she would be taken care of for a time, times, and half a time. There it is, 3.5 years. But we know 3.5 years is really 1,260, 3.5 days rather. Three and a half years is actually, in days, 1,260 days, and that would be that long, dark, and Middle Ages period. But then I want you to see this. Verse 15, "And then from his mouth," so he is pursuing the bride of Christ, "then from his mouth the serpent," or the dragon, "spewed water like a river to overtake the woman and sweep her away with the torrent. But," verse 16, "the earth helped the woman by opening its mouth and swallowing the river that the dragon had spewed out of his mouth." I want you to catch that line. Let's just ISO that line on the screen. "But the earth helped the woman." Wait a minute. Last week we had an earth beast and a sea beast, right? Yep, we did. Well, that earth beast, could that be the earth here? Why couldn't it be? Remember the earth beast? It comes up right at the end of the dark Middle Ages, comes up right here in the late 1700s, comes up far away from the peopled thoroughfares of Europe. This is all new world over here, old world, new world. And it comes up at the moment this woman, the bride of Christ, is desperate for somebody to save me from the decimation. My, oh my. Are you suggesting, Dwight, that God himself raised America up so that she could be that safe haven for those fleeing persecution in Europe? That's what I'm suggesting. You mean the new world was intended by God to offset and neutralize the massive slaughter on the other side of the sea? Yep. Great Controversy again on the screen. In America, it was demonstrated that the principles of the Bible are the surest safeguards of national greatness. And the world marked with wonder in this land of the new world, the peace and prosperity of a church without a pope and a state without a king. Truth is, come on, can I say it? God had needed a place We're the last seed, the end time. The King James actually will call it the remnant seed. God needed a place where that final generation of the bride's children might grow up unmolested, and from that base, extend the mission of the kingdom to the entire planet. One more line left in Revelation. Let's read it now. Verse 17. Revelation 12, the last line, verse 17. And then, when he saw that this refuge had been raised up to snatch his victims, then the dragon was enraged at the woman and went off to make war against the rest of her offspring. So now she's produced children, and these children carry on the legacy of mother. He, enraged, went off to wage war against the rest of her offspring. Who are these offspring? Well, they're those who keep the commandments of God and hold fast the testimony of Jesus. There it is. That's the remnant church. You hear people once in a while talk about the remnant church. That's it right there. What they're really trying to say is that's the bride of Christ at the end of time. That's what it is. Two identifying marks, by the way. Let's put them up. For this bride, the children of the bride, they keep the commandments of God. I suppose that includes the Ten Commandments. I suppose that would also include the Fourth Commandment, where God's, from the very beginning of time, has set aside the seventh-day Sabbath to be a memorial of his office as creator of the universe. So, as it turns out, the bride, the woman before Calvary, the woman before Calvary and after Calvary has always been a Sabbatarian community, because God set aside the seventh-day Sabbath as his gift to the human race. Gift of a relationship, gift of a friendship. We're going to spend time together, you and I, on this day. This day is dedicated to us. So whatever this the seed, the remnant seed, the offspring of the woman, we know one thing. We know that they're going to keep the commandments of God. And what's the other one? The other qualification, they hold fast their testimony about Jesus. They're going to be a Jesus people. They're going to talk about Jesus. They're going to focus on Jesus. And they're going to uplift Jesus. At two challenges from the atheist secular world that they will be living in at the time of the end game. There are two major challenges, and these twin IDs are for those twin challenges. Challenge number one, there's no such thing as the divine. There's no such thing as salvation. You're your own savior, and good luck. Nope, nope, nope. Jesus as Lord of salvation means he is savior. Jesus as Lord of the Sabbath means he is creator. This anti-Genesis apostasy on this planet, they're raised up to challenge the worldview that says you got here by accident and you'll leave by accident. The children of the bride, the end game children of the bride, keep the commandments of God, hold fast their testimony about Jesus. I tell you what, whatever you want to say about the remnant, and there are some conversations that challenge the veracity of that notion. The fact of the matter is, God loves the children of the woman at the end of time. And it's no wonder. This isn't rocket science. Why the dragon would target that faith community and say, destroy them, do whatever it takes, blot them out. What was that line a moment ago? We began with, let's put it back on the screen. One thing will certainly be understood from the study of Revelation, and that is that the connection between God and his people, Christ and his bride, is close and decided. You know what some people say? They say, hey, listen, you know what? This is my life philosophy. I love Jesus. I don't love his church. Now, I'm a Jesus guy. I only go for Jesus. Forget the church. I really can't stand the church, to be honest with you. But I love Jesus. Can you imagine going up to a husband and saying, you know what? I really love you, but I can't stand your wife. I mean, next. Right? You wouldn't say that to a husband. It is absolutely ludicrous for people to tout the concept It really doesn't matter what church you belong to as long as you love Jesus. It matters a whole lot because Christ and the church are connected. That's the one little take-home truth right now. Christ and his church are connected. You can accept one, but you can't reject the other. If you accept the one, you accept the other. If you reject the one, you reject them both. It's impossible to segregate that and say, I only want Jesus. I don't want the church. You can't do it. It's ludicrous. He has poured everything. Acts chapter 20, verse 28. He bought the church with his blood. Do you understand that? He bought the church with his blood. It's the one object on earth upon which God bestows his supreme regard. This is what makes him, just sets him to singing. He says in Zephaniah, I sing over you, girl. He's talking about the church. I sing over you, woman. I know there are people that are circling around out on the fringes of faith communities. I'm going to say something to you if you're one of

0: My friend, we are running out of mañanas today. We're out of them. It's time to come back. It's time to come back to the remnant church. Jesus loves you. I love you. We love you. Why not? You can't say you love Jesus and disconnect from his bride. One last line from this little American writer. Put it on the screen. You see it there. God's love for his church is infinite. His love for you, because you're a part of the bride. His love for me, because I'm a part of the bride. His love for us is infinite. He gave his life to save the church. He will never lose the church. He may lose me. He may lose you, but he won't lose the church. No, I've been fighting toe-to-toe with this dragon for millennia now, and I'm not losing the church. Not the children of the woman at the end of time. They're mine. You belong to Jesus. Do you understand that? You belong to Jesus right now, and he has a claim on you. You can't just walk away and say, easy come, easy go. No, there are only two choices, two women, two destinations, one choice. Please choose Jesus by choosing his bride. Oh God, two women, two communities, but only one of the women is a bride. It's your bride. You died for that bride. You love that bride with infinite love. Don't let us say no. Don't let us push away and say, I'll go the other way. There are only two choices. We choose the bride by the grace of the Lord Jesus, who loved us and freed us from our sins. We choose the bride.
1: 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That's PM as in Pioneer Memorial Church.tv.

As we struggle through this world and its strife, there's another meeting place somewhere in heaven, by the side of the river of life, where the roses bloom.

as we struggle through this world and its strife. There's another meeting place somewhere in heaven.

In a move that had more to do with making money and attracting publicity than it did with chauvinism, former American tennis champion Bobby Riggs played Billie Jean King in a match dubbed The Battle of the Sexes on September the 20th, 1973. More than 30,000 people turned out to watch at the Houston Astrodome, with another 50 million Americans watching on TV, the largest audience ever for a tennis match in the United States. 29-year-old King won because Riggs was 55 years old, and because King, who trailed in the first set, played smarter, better tennis. Riggs claimed he was setting out to prove that women's tennis was inferior to men's and that he could beat any female player, even in his mid-50s, which he couldn't, with Billie Jean King winning the equivalent of $750,000. But Riggs was right, of course. Men are better tennis players, and they are faster runners, and they can swim faster and lift heavier weights, and so on and so on. Those are just facts of biology. But it doesn't matter. Men and women weren't created to be the same and weren't made to perform all of the same functions. God gave men various talents and gifts and attributes, and he did the same for women. And no one's worth and no gender's value should be submitted to any arbitrary measure in order to assign a value to half of the population. The key is, God created man in his own image. In the image of God created he him. Male and female created he them. Genesis 1:27. Differences in strength and roles of function are not weakness. However God made you, you have the privilege of reflecting his goodness. Don't waste a moment about getting into pointless arguments about who's stronger, who's better, who's faster, who's this, who's that. We were made, men and women, to reflect the character of God. Do that, and you're doing something worthwhile. John Bradshaw, It Is Written.

best for me. As my nights and days turn into months, and months turn

Here's a great passage of Scripture found in Isaiah 59, beginning in verse 1. It says, "Behold, the Lord's hand is not shortened that it cannot save, nor is ear heavy that it cannot hear. But your iniquities have separated you from your God, and your sins have hidden His face from you so that He will not hear." I remember as a kid this Electrolux salesman who came to our house, and when he discovered that my mom already had an Electrolux, he wanted to sell us some attachments. So, with mom's permission, he came into the house with the latest and the greatest, from fancy little attachments that could reach into tight corners to dirt-busting power heads that could clean up just about any mess you might dump on the carpet. The only problem was that this guy couldn't get any of his electrical power attachments to work when he attached them to our vacuum. So, he started pulling my mom's vacuum cleaner apart looking for the problem, blowing on electrical contacts, checking switches and testing all the connections, trying desperately to figure out what was wrong with our machine. And all the time he was checking things over, my brother and I were killing ourselves laughing because we knew what the problem was. The vacuum cleaner wasn't plugged in. Now, sometimes in life when we face problems in our spiritual lives, we check everything except the obvious. We want to blame our circumstances. We want to blame our parents. We want to blame everybody and everything except ourselves. But when God seems distant, and your prayers appear to be falling on deaf ears, and your spiritual life seems weak, maybe it's time to take inventory of your own heart to see if you're still plugged in. Now, I won't try to minimize the influence that other people can have on you or downplay the effect your environment can have, but at the same time, the Bible is pretty clear. When there's a major disconnect, you need to check your heart. After all through Christian history, some of the best examples of faith come from people who lived through really bad situations. So we can't always blame our bad spiritual life on bad circumstances. And the next logical place to check is you. After all, God says the thing that separates you from Him is your sin, not somebody else's. So before you analyze the people around you to figure out what's wrong, like a salesman checking everything but the obvious, just check to see if you're plugged in. In the final analysis, God's not going to hold you responsible for what other people did. The Bible's pretty clear. You won't get billed for someone else's sins, but you will have to face yourself. And I have a hunch that at the judgment seat of God, our excuses are going to seem just a little flimsy. When the salesman finally figured out what was wrong, his face turned red as a beet. But in spiritual matters, the consequences aren't just embarrassment, they're eternal. So it's just a whole lot better to face it now while God is offering complete forgiveness and a brand new life. And I promise you, if you're honest with yourself and you're honest with God, you're going to find that's a much better way to live.

In a move that had more to do with making money and attracting publicity than it did with chauvinism, former American tennis champion Bobby Riggs played Billie Jean King in a match dubbed The Battle of the Sexes on September the 20th, 1973. More than 30,000 people turned out to watch at the Houston Astrodome, with another 50 million Americans watching on TV, the largest audience ever for a tennis match in the United States. 29-year-old King won because Riggs was 55 years old, and because King, who trailed in the first set, played smarter, better tennis. Riggs claimed he was setting out to prove that women's tennis was inferior to men's and that he could beat any female player, even in his mid-50s, which he couldn't, with Billie Jean King winning the equivalent of $750,000. But Riggs was right, of course. Men are better tennis players, and they are faster runners, and they can swim faster and lift heavier weights, and so on and so on. Those are just facts of biology. But it doesn't matter. Men and women weren't created to be the same and weren't made to perform all of the same functions. God gave men various talents and gifts and attributes, and he did the same for women. And no one's worth and no gender's value should be submitted to any arbitrary measure in order to assign a value to half of the population. The key is, God created man in his own image. In the image of God created he him. Male and female created he them. Genesis 1:27. Differences in strength and roles of function are not weakness. However God made you, you have the privilege of reflecting his goodness. Don't waste a moment about getting into pointless arguments about who's stronger, who's better, who's faster, who's this, who's that. We were made, men and women, to reflect the character of God. Do that, and you're doing something worthwhile. John Bradshaw, It Is Written.

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2: This is probably going to be hard for some people to believe, but political debates back in the 19th century were a completely different animal from the political debates that we get now in the 21st century. Today, political candidates are asked to give their policy position in 2 minutes or less, and sometimes they need to be even briefer than that if they're delivering a rebuttal. And so what we get is a rather crass media event where the entertainment value seems to be more important than the actual content of a political candidate's position. It's all about sound bites and witticisms. But compare that to the way that political debates went down in the 1800s, and you're in for a bit of a shock. It was considered completely normal for a candidate to elaborate on their platform for 3 or more hours before their opponent gave a rebuttal for another several hours. Back in the 19th century, a political debate could go all day and well into the evening. In his famous 1985 book about the way that communication has changed since the advent of television, Neil Postman tells the story of Abraham Lincoln, who actually stopped a debate so that people could go home and eat supper before coming back to hear the rest of it. He writes this: "On October 16, 1854, in Peoria, Illinois, Douglas delivered a 3-hour address to which Lincoln, by agreement, was to respond. When Lincoln's turn came, he reminded the audience that it was already 5 p.m., that he would probably require as much time as Douglas, and that Douglas was still scheduled for a rebuttal. He proposed, therefore, that the audience go home, have dinner, and return refreshed for 4 more hours of talk. The audience amiably agreed, and matters proceeded as Lincoln had outlined." I mean, can you imagine a modern audience agreeing to that? Most of us have trouble sitting through a 3-minute YouTube video because it seems so unreasonably long, let alone all-day monologues dealing with policy. I've actually seen recommendations from so-called communications experts telling us that YouTube videos should never, ever be more than 2 minutes long because that's the attention span that most of us have. Now, if that's true, that means that most of us now have the attention span of a goldfish, and I'm not sure that's a good thing when we live in a world with very complex problems that require a lot of careful thought. I mean, let's really think about this. All a person really has time to do in a couple of minutes is make an impression, and it's almost always going to be a purely aesthetic impression because in reality, nobody can explain or explore a complex issue in just 120 seconds. What we seem to want in our current world is not a rational discourse designed to deepen our understanding. What we're looking for is a media moment, a little bit of entertainment designed to be vaguely memorable. Maybe one of the most famous examples of how the shift to visual media in the 20th century changed how we think is the infamous Nixon-Kennedy debate of 1960, the first presidential debate to ever be televised. 70 million out of roughly 110 million people tuned in to watch this event, and by all measures, it looked like Nixon was poised to win the election. But Nixon had just come back from the hospital where he'd been treated for a knee injury, and he managed to re-injure that knee as he made his way on stage. And that's when he made a fatal mistake. He refused to wear any stage makeup, which made him look awful in front of the camera. On the other hand, Kennedy was tanned and relaxed, and his own team had given him stage makeup right before he went on air. Nixon had a 5 o'clock shadow, and the hot stage lights made the sweat on his forehead glisten. And at that point, it didn't matter who had the better policies. Kennedy simply looked more attractive. And a lot of people now think that Nixon lost the debate mostly because of how he looked. In the past, most Americans only knew their presidential candidates through the written word. So how they looked was pretty much irrelevant. In fact, one author I recently read suggested that if any one of the first 15 American presidents had walked down a street in broad daylight, most people would never recognize them because they had no idea what the president looked like. Now, there are people who still argue that the 1960 debate was not really a matter of style over substance and that Kennedy won on the weight of his arguments. But still, it's obvious that the shift toward visual communication made personal aesthetics much more important than they used to be. I mean, let's go back to the Lincoln-Douglas debate one more time and just think about this. Very few people really thought Abraham Lincoln was good-looking. And back in 1858, nobody actually cared. Today, if a man like Lincoln wanted to run for office, he would be subjected to image consultants who might even suggest a little plastic surgery to improve his odds at the ballot box. So let's take that thought, and now let's move to the world of religion. If you go back just a little bit to the era before TV, radio, or the internet, you'll notice something fascinating. The biggest names in Christianity were people who were known for their ideas and not for their image. If I mention people like Jonathan Edwards or George Whitefield or Charles Finney, most of you wouldn't be able to picture them in your mind unless you happened to be a history buff. These were people known for their ideas. They were mostly intellectual giants whose sermons would be considered exceptionally boring to a 21st century audience. When these guys got into a pulpit, they gave long and reasoned discourses that required some mental energy on the part of the congregation. And today, by comparison, a lot of people think of Christian preachers as being anti-intellectual. And I think to some extent, they're probably right. I'll have to admit, it's embarrassingly difficult to flip through the channels on a Sunday morning and come to the conclusion that TV preachers are, in fact, intellectually discerning intellectuals. But back in the days of Jonathan Edwards, nobody could make that argument. Edwards presented some of the best reasoned defenses for the Christian faith the world had ever heard to that point. The most notable preachers of the First and Second Great Awakenings were shaped by the influence of the Enlightenment and the Protestant Reformation, both of which were movements that promoted careful reason and rational discourse. But then came the advent of radio, and then TV, and then online distribution platforms. And it was accompanied by a rapid shift toward the entertainment value of information instead of its actual utility. I mean, let's be brutally honest. Let's just think about the best-known preachers of the mid-20th century onward, and I think you'll see what I mean. Chances are, you remember their physical appearance and their style faster than you can remember the content of what they said. And by the time we got to the 1980s, it was pretty much all about style instead of substance. Now, of course, I am saying this as a TV and radio preacher, so it is a world I know. And on the one hand, I suppose there is something to be said for a church that keeps up with the times. If the average Westerner is shifting away from reading to other forms of media, then in a lot of ways, it really is the job of the church to meet people where they are. I mean, that is how this ministry started back in 1929, when HMS Richards took to the air with a show he called The Tabernacle of the Air, which later became The Voice of Prophecy, and that's the parent organization for this show. And back in 1929, there were lots of critics who suggested that going on the radio was never, ever going to work. They said that all these new forms of media were antithetical to the work of the Christian church. And HMS, of course, prove them completely wrong. And here we are today, almost 100 years later, still going strong. But at the same time, I want you to notice how I just called what we're doing here a show. Because in the minds of most people, that's what this is. It's a show, not a sermon, not a discourse, a show. And in order to make what I'm doing even semi-palatable for a 21st century audience, we have to sink a lot of money into things like lighting so that this program, in spite of my face, is at least a little bit visually acceptable. Because we all know if it doesn't look good, if it doesn't look professional, very few people are going to stick around to hear what I have to say. And maybe that's where the early critics of HMS Richards might have been a itty-bitty right, so stick around. I'll tell you what they did get right.
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2: Personally, I think Neil Postman's book, Amusing Ourselves to Death, is a masterpiece. This is one of my favorite books. And even though he published it in 1985, I think it's probably more relevant today than when it first came off the press. In fact, I think the emergence of social media only serves to confirm Postman's suspicion that electronic media is changing how we think. Things like reasoned discourse and careful reflection have mostly disappeared in a fast-paced world that now prizes entertainment more than anything else. And he spends a great deal of time explaining how that shift has changed the world of religion. After sitting down to watch 42 hours of religious TV in the 1980s, Postman came to a number of important conclusions. One of the first things he said is that he could have watched 5 hours instead of 42 because so much of what he was watching was pretty much identical. But then he makes two important observations, and I'll share just one of them with you. He writes, "The first is that on television, religion, like everything else, is presented quite simply and without apology as an entertainment. Everything that makes religion an historic, profound, and sacred human activity is stripped away. There is no ritual, no dogma, no tradition, no theology, and above else, no sense of spiritual transcendence. On these shows, the preacher is tops. God comes out as second banana." You know, as much as I hate to admit it, I think he's absolutely right, especially when it comes to American Christianity. Here in the West, personalities are just about everything. I mean, just think of your favorite preachers. Most of the time, it's the personality of the speaker that pulls you in and keeps you watching, with very few exceptions. And that's not to say there's something wrong with these preachers, because in a lot of ways, the media they're using, whether it's TV or the internet, demands that they be at least a little entertaining in order to be heard. It's just the tragic nature of 21st century mass communication. There is so much media content being generated every single day that it's hard to keep up. More than 2.5 quintillion bytes are added to the internet every 24 hours. And most people feel like they have to do something entertaining to just get noticed. Exhibit A might be TikTok, where screaming for attention seems to be the modus operandi. So in some ways, I can't really blame people for the way things are going. But at the same time, I can't help but feel sorry about the incredible price we've paid for this so-called advancement in the world of information. I mean, the key source of information for the Christian is this book, the Bible. And this is something that cannot be reduced to a 5-minute TED Talk or a 2-minute YouTube video. It's not possible, at least not without reducing these ideas to absurdity. So when I see the way that people use the Bible on social media, I'll have to admit it kind of breaks my heart. Religious discourse in the world of Twitter or Facebook essentially comes down to a game of gotcha, where the wittiest comeback seems to win the day, or where the loudest voice gets all the attention. Profound concepts like the nature of free will, or the character of God, or the nature of human existence, or the definition of sin and salvation, or the concept of justice, well, they all get reduced to sound bites. Snippets of information or a memorable catchphrase that gives lie to the complexity of what the Bible's actually talking about. And if it's not packaged attractively, being presented by someone considered culturally influential, then it doesn't get any traction. What's happening right now in the world of thought kind of reminds me of little kids at Christmas who would rather play with the pretty box the present was wrapped in than the expensive toy inside. I mean, try to imagine the Apostle Paul presenting his message in America on Sunday morning television or even on a platform like Twitter. For starters, everything we know about Paul suggests that he was probably not that attractive. No flashy teeth, no magnificent mane of TV hair, no designer suit. In fact, there's an ancient non-biblical work that was written either in the first century or maybe a little after that, and it has a description of Paul that goes like this. It says, "And a certain man named Onesiphorus, hearing that Paul was coming to Iconium, went out speedily to meet him, together with his wife Lectra and his sons Simea and Zeno, to invite him to their house. For Titus had given them a description of Paul's personage, they as yet not knowing him in person, but only being acquainted with his character." So you'll notice, they know what he stands for, but not what he looks like. It continues, "They went into the king's highway to Lystra and stood there waiting for him, comparing all who passed by with that description which Titus had given them. At length they saw a man coming, namely Paul, of a low stature, bald or shaved on the head, crooked thighs, handsome legs, hollow-eyed, and had a crooked nose." Now, of course, that's not part of the inspired body of Scripture, so you can't just take this at face value. And the church father Tertullian actually condemns some of this book's teachings as outright heresy. But what we should understand is that the bishop who wrote this said he was writing that to honor Paul. And I suspect that if this was written today, there's no way the author would include a physical description of Paul that was anywhere south of flattering. But times were different back then. I mean, just compare that to some of the more popular preachers of our day, and I think you'll see what I mean. Western Christians have come to expect perfect haircuts, expensive suits, whitened teeth, and all the trappings of material success. And I have a sneaking hunch that Paul might have had a harder time getting traction today than he did back in the first century. Then add to that the weight of Paul's writing, the sheer mental discipline required not only to write it, but to read it and understand it. Paul's letters are very careful and brilliant bits of reasoning that wouldn't work as a TED Talk or a 280-character tweet. And all of these letters, including the incredibly complex book of Romans, were designed to read out loud in church, which means that the average Christian audience in the first century had a really good attention span, even though the majority of them did not come from educated backgrounds. I mean, can you imagine a modern audience sitting through a reading of the book of Romans and understanding every single word? I mean, it's not like this is easy stuff, because even the Apostle Peter complained about the brain power needed to wrap your head around the stuff that Paul was writing. Here's what Peter said about the people who were taking Paul's writings and twisting them to make them say what they wanted. He says, "Therefore, beloved, looking forward to these things," that's the second coming, "be diligent to be found by him in peace, without spot and blameless. And consider that the long-suffering of our Lord is salvation, as also our beloved brother Paul, according to the wisdom given to him, has written to you, as also in all his epistles, speaking in them of these things, in which are some things hard to understand, which untaught and unstable people twist to their own destruction, as they do also the rest of the Scriptures." So what exactly am I driving at? Well, I've got to take a really quick break, but don't you go anywhere, because I'll tell you what I'm driving at in just a moment.
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2: You know, there's an interesting and rather famous passage in the book of Isaiah that looks forward into the future and predicts Messiah. And here's what it says at one point. "For he shall grow up before him as a tender plant, and as a root out of dry ground. He has no form or comeliness, and when we see him, there is no beauty that we should desire him. He is despised and rejected by men, a man of sorrows and acquainted with grief." In other words, Messiah would not be physically attractive. "And we hid, as it were, our faces from him. He was despised, and we did not esteem him. Surely he has borne our griefs and carried our sorrows. Yet we esteemed him stricken, smitten by God, and afflicted." You know, when you go back and read the physical descriptions of Jesus written down by some of the earliest Christians, and you read what ancient church fathers like Origen or Clement said, it's not at all what you would expect after watching all the Jesus movies made in the 20th century. We like to think of Jesus as a movie star, but the ancients didn't think that Jesus was actually attractive. I mean, here's a description that comes from an old Russian version of the writings of Josephus. And honestly, it's not actually likely that Josephus wrote this. It's probably the work of an ancient Christian who slipped these words into the manuscript when nobody was looking. But it does demonstrate that this idea that Jesus was some kind of dreamy-looking Hollywood celebrity with a golden mane and blue eyes, well, that's not how early Christians thought about him at all. I mean, if they did, why in the world would a practicing Christian slip this account into Josephus's manuscript? He wrote, "He was a man of simple appearance, mature age, dark skin, short growth, 3 cubits tall." That's only about 4.5 feet. "Hunchbacked, with a long face, a long nose, eyebrows meeting above the nose so that the spectators could take fright, with scanty hair, but having a line in the middle of the head after the fashion of the Nazareans, and with an undeveloped beard." Now, again, there's a lot of reason to doubt that this was real. Because after all, whoever wrote it was trying to pass this off as the work of Josephus, so we're dealing with a less than honest person. So if there's any truth there, it's probably a gross exaggeration, but the fact remains that most early Christians did not think Jesus was handsome. And that does line up with what Isaiah predicted. And if that's the case, you've got to wonder how the Son of God would have fared in a 21st century media environment. I mean, he wasn't even what you and I would consider financially successful. "Foxes have holes and birds of the air have nests," Jesus told the scribes, "but the Son of Man has nowhere to lay his head." So you got to wonder, how in the world would Jesus build an audience if he'd come to the world in the 21st century? And of course, by now some of you are wondering, what is the point of this discussion? Really, it's pretty simple. Our generation has been gradually conditioned away from the art of reasoned thought, and unfortunately it seems to be getting worse by the day. We want our information in 30-second sound bites, about the length of a commercial, and we want it right now. A lot of people get irritated if they send someone a text message and they don't get an answer in a few minutes. And if it takes more than 3 minutes to think about something, it seems like we just don't want to expend the effort. And tragically, this seems to be creeping into the arena of religion, which used to be the one place that always demanded deep thought and careful reflection. The issues that the Bible addresses are not light and trifling. These are not things that can be easily explained with witticisms and catchphrases. But what has happened is that we've created a bumper sticker religion out of something that was thousands of years in the making. You know, I've spent a lot of time over the last 3 decades teaching the Bible publicly, and more I'm finding that people want a quick answer to even the most difficult question, because they've become accustomed to assessing ideas with nothing but a brief glance. They want all the thoughts you find here in the Bible boiled down into short, easy-to-digest commercials. But unfortunately, for the things that matter most in life, that's just not the way it works. "For as the heavens are higher than the earth," God says, "so are my ways higher than your ways, and my thoughts than your thoughts." That means you're going to have to invest a little time if you really want to understand the heart and mind of God. And I can promise you that will not be a fruitless pursuit. In Proverbs 8, verse 17, God says, "I love those who love me, and those who seek me diligently will find me." I'll be right back after this.
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2: Look, I know at this point I'm probably sounding like some kind of techno peasant or a Luddite, but let me assure you, I'm very, very glad for the advent of digital media. I'm a huge fan of podcasts, and I'm a huge fan of radio, as my wife can tell you, because I listen to something on the radio all night, every single night. I'm thankful for platforms like Facebook and Twitter because they allow me to keep in touch with family members who live on the other side of the planet. And Twitter, to some degree, lets you see what's happening on the ground when major events take place, like the Arab Spring. I was able to follow it in real time. And the gatekeepers in those cases can't keep the truth from getting out. But at the same time, I do think we're losing something important. And that's the gift of patient, reasonable discourse. The rapid-fire overabundance of information we now live with has given us the impression that everything, every little bit of data we're exposed to has equal importance. And it doesn't. Sometimes you've got to ask yourself, as you're consuming vast amounts of data, how much of a difference is it really going to make to the rest of your day or the rest of your life? How much of what you're looking at really, really counts? How much is actually going to improve your life? When it comes to the world of religion, I think that information overload has done an incredible amount of damage. Online religious discussions usually deteriorate into shouting matches, with both sides trying to score points with very little intellectual honesty. And overall, I think we're losing our ability to reason our way through complex ideas in a systematic way. And maybe worst of all, we never ever seem to have the time for quiet reflection. So here's what I'm going to do. I'm going to give you a challenge. I'm going to challenge you to go on a digital fast. Take a whole day, 24 hours, and turn the digital world completely off. Do it. Turn off your laptop. Turn off your smartphone. Turn off your radio, your TV set, and take the time to reflect on your life. You know, the Bible actually prescribes a weekly Sabbath where you put aside the whole world for an entire day and you just listen for the voice of God. And I'm suggesting maybe it's time to do that again. Turn it all off. Maybe grab a copy of the Bible and just read it for yourself. Not books about the Bible, but read it for yourself carefully and slowly. Ask questions. Take notes. And if you need a little help getting started, go over to BibleStudies.com where I have all kinds of free resources waiting to help you get started. Maybe just give yourself the space to think. And I think you'll be pleasantly surprised by what the Bible actually says, because this is not just entertainment. I dare you. 24 hours. And if you can swing it, start doing it every single week and give yourself the time and space you need to rebuild an authentic human life. I'm Sean Boonstra. Thanks again for joining me.
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In a move that had more to do with making money and attracting publicity than it did with chauvinism, former American tennis champion Bobby Riggs played Billie Jean King in a match dubbed The Battle of the Sexes on September the 20th, 1973. More than 30,000 people turned out to watch at the Houston Astrodome, with another 50 million Americans watching on TV, the largest audience ever for a tennis match in the United States. 29-year-old King won because Riggs was 55 years old, and because King, who trailed in the first set, played smarter, better tennis. Riggs claimed he was setting out to prove that women's tennis was inferior to men's and that he could beat any female player, even in his mid-50s, which he couldn't, with Billie Jean King winning the equivalent of $750,000. But Riggs was right, of course. Men are better tennis players, and they are faster runners, and they can swim faster and lift heavier weights, and so on and so on. Those are just facts of biology. But it doesn't matter. Men and women weren't created to be the same and weren't made to perform all of the same functions. God gave men various talents and gifts and attributes, and he did the same for women. And no one's worth and no gender's value should be submitted to any arbitrary measure in order to assign a value to half of the population. The key is, God created man in his own image. In the image of God created he him. Male and female created he them. Genesis 1:27. Differences in strength and roles of function are not weakness. However God made you, you have the privilege of reflecting his goodness. Don't waste a moment about getting into pointless arguments about who's stronger, who's better, who's faster, who's this, who's that. We were made, men and women, to reflect the character of God. Do that, and you're doing something worthwhile. John Bradshaw, It Is Written.

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